0: stories that are big. Refugees, school segregation in America, the split in the Republican Party.
1: Climbing out from the smoking ruin and say, anybody else alive around here?
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Hi, I'm Patricia Killeen, host of Turning Points on World Radio Paris. My show is about how Paris can be a real catalyst in a person's life.

Jill Deacon, in for Tom Power. Welcome to Q. 3 Days Grace put their hometown of Norwood, Ontario on the map as the first Canadian band to reach over a billion Spotify streams for not one, but two songs. Pretty impressive, especially for a band that almost fell apart. You'll hear how the music helped them endure a significant rupture and how 3 Days Grace managed to come back stronger than ever. And Misson Harriman knew that his successful corporate career just wasn't fulfilling, so he picked up a camera and pointed it in the direction of activism. He's now a well-known protest photographer and the subject of a new documentary celebrating the art of capturing resistance. All that coming up on Q.

0: time for the news on WRP. France's Parliament has adopted a landmark law granting a right to assisted dying, following 4 years of debate and more than 800 amendments. The legislation was approved by 291 votes to 241 in the National Assembly. The law will apply to adults who are French citizens or stable residents suffering from a serious, incurable and advanced illness, enduring unbearable pain and capable of expressing their wishes until the end. The law states that patients will need to submit a written request that will be reviewed by medical professionals, and doctors and nurses will retain a conscience clause. Opponents have criticised the law, arguing it risks prioritising assisted dying over palliative care. And Armed Forces Minister Sébastien Lecornu has said he will refer the legislation to the Constitutional Council. Meanwhile, President Macron is expected to visit the Fontainebleau Forest south of Paris today to meet with firefighters and emergency workers battling the largest wildfire ever recorded in the Paris region. Nearly 950 firefighters remain deployed after around 2,000 hectares of the UNESCO-listed forest burned. The blaze has now been contained but not extinguished, and authorities say crews will remain on the ground to prevent flare-ups. Two people, including a volunteer firefighter, have been formally investigated over suspected links to the fires. And in sport, France will take on England in the World Cup third-place playoff on Saturday in Miami after England lost to Argentina in the semi-finals. The match will be Didier Deschamps' final game in charge of Les Bleus after 14 years as head coach, bringing to an end one of the most successful eras in French football. That's WRP News. I'm Edie Twells Eastwood.
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2: You are listening to Q from CBC on public radio in the United States and across North America on Sirius XM 169. I'm Jill Deacon, sitting in for Tom Power. Okay, we're going to start things off by marking a pretty cool Canadian music milestone right now. Take a listen to this.

0: I think the music that I make now is like, I can only give that to my brother, that I'm able to understand the language of a lot of these different genre bending type of music that I've heard along the way. It's amazing.
1: No, not too many noise complaints from the neighbors.
0: No noise complaints from the neighbors, but surely from my mom. She had a hell of a time screaming at my brother throughout the years.
1: Turn that down.
0: Yeah, turn it down.
1: You said this interesting. I was talking to our producer, this segment, Vanessa, and she said this, you had mentioned this thing to her that I really loved, that like, every time you make music now, you're trying to get back to that sort of feeling you get when you heard a great song through the wall of your brother's room as a kid.
0: Yeah, it's accurate. Again, that's been my mindset, I think, and the mission since the time I decided to make music. You know, I fell in love with music at a very, very young age. I think I was around 8 years old, and I went to a public school called Ormiston in Whitby. And I remember one specific day, my teacher had us sit down, do a semicircle, cut us up into three groups, and made us sing Twinkle, Twinkle, Little Star. And the harmonies that came from that really did something to the chemistry of my brain. And from that moment on, moving forward into listening to music, especially growing up in the 90s, like, there was just so much soul that was happening in a transitional state as well, moving into the future. It was just so cool for me to witness that and to hear that. And the moment I decided to take music seriously, you know, one of the pacts that I made to myself is, your responsibility with this is to give people that feeling that you feel, the butterflies in your stomach, you know, that sensation of just feeling joy and happiness and becoming obsessed, so to speak. That's something that I wanted to provide for my listeners since day one.
1: The road to getting here is an interesting one, because I've known your name and your music for a while, and then how do I put this? Kind of sort of didn't, and then it didn't for a while. So let's listen to some music before we get into that part of the conversation. I'm heading up.

0: Some by musician Rochelle Jordan. Her album Through the Wall has been shortlisted for this year's Polaris Music Prize. And that's it for Q today. Tomorrow on the show, something very special for you. An interview recorded in Los Angeles with the great Shania Twain. You do not want to miss that conversation tomorrow on Q. Meantime, thanks so much for listening today. I'm Jill Deacon in for Tom Power. Back with you again tomorrow.
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0: advanced illness, enduring unbearable pain and capable of expressing their wishes until the end. The law states that patients will need to submit a written request that will be reviewed by medical professionals, and doctors and nurses will retain a conscience clause. Opponents have criticised the law, arguing it risks prioritising assisted dying over palliative care. And Armed Forces Minister Sébastien Lecornu has said he will refer the legislation to the Constitutional Council. Meanwhile, President Macron is expected to visit the Fontainebleau Forest south of Paris today to meet with firefighters and emergency workers battling the largest wildfire ever recorded in the Paris region. Nearly 950 firefighters remain deployed after around 2,000 hectares of the UNESCO-listed forest burned. The blaze has now been contained, but not extinguished, and authorities say crews will remain on the ground to prevent flare-ups. Two people, including a volunteer firefighter, have been formally investigated over suspected links to the fires. And in sport, France will take on England in the World Cup third-place playoff on Saturday in Miami, after England lost to Argentina in the semi-finals. The match will be Didier Deschamps' final game in charge of Les Bleus after 14 years as head coach, bringing to an end one of the most successful eras in French football. That's WRP News. I'm Edie Twells-Eastwood.
1: Protesters take to the streets of Kyiv. Ukrainians are upset and want answers after another government reshuffle. I'm Marco Werman. Also, Uganda's exiled opposition leader Bobby Wine calls corruption a global concern.
2: Africa's problem and the world's problem are the leaders that get drunk on power.
1: And in France,
3: l'Assemblée nationale a adopté.
1: The parliament legalizes assisted dying, but the debate is far from over. Plus, a World Cup final is set.
4: At some point, it's going to get particularly lively, very difficult.
1: After some bruising matches, we assess what's next for Spain and Argentina, the last man standing, and monkey see, monkey new. Researchers confirm a new primate species in the Congo. Coming up today on The World.
5: From Feature Story News in Washington, I'm Nick Harper. Iran's military command has threatened to crush all infrastructure across the Middle East if the United States carries out its warning to strike Iranian bridges and power plants. It comes as the US has expanded its bombing campaign into northern Iran. The escalating conflict has also exposed growing tensions between Washington and its closest regional ally, with US Vice President J.D. Vance publicly acknowledging that elements within the Israeli government have tried to steer American war policy. Ever since Jagruti Dave has more from Washington.
6: There are a lot of people in the US and Israel, critics who say that the deal did not do enough to curb Iran's missile program. So J.D. Vance said, "I know beyond a shadow of a doubt that there have been people within the Israeli government who are trying to shift us away from that policy." But he also went on to say there are many countries and allies, as well as adversaries of the United States, who try to influence American policy. And he says that's just a fact of being a political leader.
5: Meanwhile, Pakistan's Foreign Office says the Memorandum of Understanding agreed between the US and Iran is facing challenges, that amid the heightened regional tension. The diplomatic pressures coincide with a deteriorating security situation for the Pakistanis at home. Six police officers were among 10 people injured in a car bombing at a police station in Banu on Thursday. Pakistan's foreign minister is currently on a trip to China, where he's expected to discuss the issues, as FSN's Hira Mustafa reports from Islamabad.
7: From the past few years, Pakistan is fighting a war on terrorism ever since the U.S. troops has withdrawn from Afghanistan. So the militant groups have ramped up the terrorist operations in Pakistan's southwestern province.
5: Canadian wildfire smoke has worsened sharply across the United States this Thursday, with Detroit recording an air quality index of roughly 600. That's more than double the federal hazardous threshold. Troops from more than two dozen nations from the Coalition of the Willing have taken part in extended French Bastille Day celebrations. A parade has shown the deepening military commitment that France and the Coalition of Willing Nations has towards Ukraine. However, Ukraine's President Volodymyr Zelensky is now facing domestic unrest at home over a shake-up of his defence ministry. Ever since Ross Cullen has more.
8: Hundreds of people have been demonstrating against the decision to remove Mykhailo Fedorov.

0: Kadyrov, a young but popular minister credited with cracking down on corruption at the Defence Ministry and using data to analyse performance on the front line. He's also overseen an improvement in Ukraine's armed forces' positions against Russia and an escalated campaign of strikes and sabotage tactics on the occupied Crimean Peninsula.
1: From Bureaus Worldwide, this is FSN.
2: This is The World. I'm Marco Werman. This week, we've been on top of the deadly wildfires in southern Europe. What people there have experienced is probably hitting home for some of you who may be seeing orange haze right outside your own windows. Over the past few days, wildfires raging in northern Ontario have blanketed the Midwest and northeast U.S. with dense smoke, not to mention impacting a good part of Canada. Ontario is where my colleague Carolyn Beeler is currently on assignment, reporting on the health impacts as we face a future with more wildfires. We wanted to have a quick check-in with her from Toronto. I understand, Carolyn, Canada's largest city is under a health advisory. What are the conditions like in Toronto today? What are you seeing?
3: It is smoky here, Marco. When I landed here this morning and the airplane door opened, I could immediately smell smoke. And that is what it smells on the smells like on the streets here where I'm standing right now. I'm just on a street corner while I'm out reporting in Toronto. I was looking out at the lake earlier today, Lake Ontario, and you look out and it's just kind of an abyss. You can't see very far into the lake, so you're looking kind of into nothing. And if you look, I can look up at the skyscrapers around me right now. And their edges are kind of fuzzy because it's pretty smoky. It is better. The air quality is better than it was yesterday. Folks were saying there was that creepy orange sun yesterday, and somebody told me it looked like they were in a Dune or Mad Max movie. But the air is considered dangerously unhealthy still. The public health officials are telling folks to stay inside when they can. And there have been different measures put in place to try to keep people safe.
2: So what can you tell us about these wildfires in northern Ontario? What is the latest?
3: Yeah, so they're about 600 miles north of here, and it just the winds are such that that smoke is blowing into Toronto and then, of course, lots of places in the U.S. And I think it's about 1 million acres burning right now, and they are still burning today. So it's not clear when this will let up.
2: Yeah, fire, dense smoke, apocalyptic skies, it's pretty unsettling. Have you been able to gauge the mood of people in Toronto?
3: Yeah, everyone is thinking and talking about it, just like walking around on the street. You hear people talking about the smoke. I'm seeing some people in masks, not a lot of people. I was in a park earlier that seemed pretty empty. I would have thought more people would be out enjoying this beautiful park, but the air quality is not so good. And I think people are kind of bummed out doing what they can to stay inside, stay safe.
2: You are still reporting and speaking with people for tomorrow's story, but can you give us a sense of what you're hearing so far?
3: Yeah, we're trying to understand how folks are trying to keep themselves safe, what the city is doing to try to protect people from the negative health impacts of this wildfire smoke, and also drill down really into what those negative health impacts are, what it actually means to be breathing in this fine particulate matter from smoke, what it means for the most vulnerable, and what the climate change link is.
2: My colleague Carolyn Beeler in Toronto. Thank you, Carolyn, and take care.
3: Thank you very much, Marco.
2: Carolyn will be back tomorrow with more on how increasing wildfires are impacting global health and what people are trying to do about it. Today in Kyiv, Ukrainians took to the streets. They waved Ukrainian and European Union flags and protested the dismissal of the country's defense minister, Mykhailo Fedorov, by President Volodymyr Zelensky. Fedorov had only been in the position for 6 months. This is happening as Ukraine is seeing success in slowing Russian advances on the front lines, and just after the resignation of Ukraine's prime minister, Yulia Sviridenko, earlier this week. To learn more, Oleksiy Sorokin joined us. He's the deputy chief editor of the Kyiv Independent and is in Kyiv. To start with, Oleksiy, describe Fedorov's brief tenure. What was he known for doing?
4: Well, Fedorov is considered to be the most successful defense minister in Ukraine's history, probably. He initiated the blockage of Starlink for Russian troops, which had a tremendous effect on the front lines. He initiated several key reforms that he didn't have the chance to finish. One of them involved mobilization of troops. He also spearheaded the drone industry, and Ukraine's current middle strike campaign is largely contributed to Russian failure to advance on the front lines and also disrupted Russian logistics in the southern part of the front line. So Mr. Fedorov is seen as a competent official, and there were absolutely no reasons, except for political ones, to dismiss him.
2: Yeah, I mean, he'd only been in the position for half a year. He's been considered quite popular, which makes this move really puzzling.
4: Well, basically, the reason for his firing seemed to be that the military leadership, which is considered to be part of the old guard, Soviet-type military leadership, was sabotaging his reforms. And he publicly said after he was fired that he proposed to President Zelensky firing the military leadership of Ukraine. And Zelensky decided to not to do that. And so the conflict was out in the open, and one of the two men, either Fedorov or head of the army, Sirsky, had to go, and President Zelensky decided to pick Sirsky's side.
2: Right, and is this something that Zelensky has come out and explained publicly?
4: No, unfortunately, President Zelensky has this tendency of not explaining his decisions, especially unpopular ones. What he does is usually doesn't comment on them and hopes that people will forget or that the subject will change and people have other things to worry about and they will forget, and then he can continue with his plans. So this happened multiple times in the past years, and unfortunately we're seeing that President Zelensky is continuing with this practice.
2: Yeah, and now we're seeing street protests over the firing of Fedorov. What's been the criticism from Ukrainians?
4: Well, again, the main problem here is that since March of this year, we see that Ukraine is finally turning the tide of the war. Ukraine is finally doing well on the front line. Ukraine is causing extreme damage to the Russian troops, to the Russian economy with deep strikes, with middle strikes. And part of this was Fedorov's leadership in the defense ministry. So people had confidence in how Ukraine was conducting this war. And firing a popular minister who is credited to basically give Ukrainians hope that this war can still be won is having a detrimental effect on the population.
2: There has been occasional public criticism of President Zelensky during this war, but mostly it's uncommon. Politically, what do these protests represent for him?
4: Well, I would disagree with this. Obviously, for the international public, Zelensky is the face of Ukraine, right? He has conducted a pretty successful foreign policy. Obviously, few people would criticize how Zelensky is running foreign affairs. And this is true. But domestically, Zelensky has made some controversial and unpopular decisions. And in Ukraine, I would say that his popularity is mixed. If we would have elections, say, next week, if we had, then I would say Zelensky would not win Ukrainian elections. In Ukraine, there's a lot of criticism toward the president, and this is not the first time there's street protests against his decisions. Last time, actually last July, President Zelensky signed a law into force to strip anti-corruption institutions of their independence, and following street protests and also calls from Brussels, Zelensky overturned that decision, and so people currently protesting hope that their presence on the streets in front of the president's office can force the president to backtrack and reappoint Mr. Fedorov.
2: Yeah, who has been tapped to replace Fedorov, and does that person inspire the public in the same way he did?
4: Oh, so the situation is as absurd as it possibly can be. The foreign minister and the defense minister are approved by parliament following a presidential nomination. And because the president today didn't show up in parliament following the street protests, Ukraine technically doesn't have a defense minister and doesn't have a foreign minister. So a country at war without a formal defense and foreign minister.
2: So we focused on the firing of Fedorov, but does his ouster suggest something more concerning about Ukraine's war effort? And by extension, does it raise any concerns about cohesiveness of the government during a time of war?
4: The biggest problem here is that Russia has extensive manpower. Russia can continue fighting this war indefinitely. And for Ukraine to survive, Ukraine has to reform, Ukraine has to innovate, Ukraine always has to be a few steps ahead of Russia to survive. And Fyodorov was the person who Ukrainians believed would do that. And right now, without this person and without the support of the public, this can have a negative effect on the front lines, but also in the rear, this can certainly question Zelensky's legitimacy, and the support for the president can go down.
2: That was Oleksiy Sorokin joining us from Kyiv. He's the deputy chief editor of the Kyiv Independent. One thing about this month's World Cup, we've all gotten pretty good at recognizing national flags. They symbolize pride, support, and belonging. Marches and protests have their symbols too, of course, signaling resistance, affirmation, or the struggle to overcome. This next story is about a historical one, a protest flag that producer Dan Armaris found when he was living with a host family in Romania in the 1990s. It was under his host brother's bed.
5: He took a pair of scissors, or maybe a knife, and cut the center out of a flag, and later put the damaged flag in a box under his bed. But now I have it, and I keep it on my desk, because it has a hole. That flag is Romanian, blue, yellow, red, three vertical bands, simple and bright, with the scraggly cut-out hole in the middle of the yellow. In December of 1989, Romania was one of the last hardline communist states left in Eastern Europe. For decades, the country had been ruled by Nicolae Ceausescu, and their communist coat of arms was put in the center of the flag. It was supposed to represent national pride. But by the winter of 1989, the government was no longer a point of pride. Protests started in Timișoara and quickly spread to Bucharest. Factory workers, students, citizens, people who had felt oppressed their entire lives were in the streets waving flags. But they weren't waving Ceausescu's flag, and they didn't make special protest flags. Instead, they cut the emblem out of the center. Not carefully, not neatly, just a rough circle where the symbol used to be. Thousands of them defiantly waving a hole. Everyone knew exactly what it meant. They were cutting the government out. The revolution that followed ended the regime in a matter of days. And shortly after that, a new flag arose. Romania's new flag had a solid yellow center. That hole only represented a moment in time. In 1994, I lived in Romania. My host brother Soren had his revolution flag in an old box under the bed for 5 years. Soren could not see the flag was a bona fide piece of history. To him, it belonged in a dusty box. He said I could have it because that unsettled revolutionary climate no longer existed. I can only wonder what it was like when he decided to cut the flag. I don't know whether he was scared or hopeful, or just angry enough to pick up a pair of scissors. All I know is that he stood in a crowd, hoping the hole would scream his hopes. A flag usually tells you what a country stands for. This one tells you what they were standing against. The most important part of this flag is the part that someone had the courage to cut out.
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0: This is The World. I'm Marco Werman. Last January in Uganda, soldiers broke into the home of the leading political opposition figure, Bobi Wine. That was after the country's aging authoritarian leader, Yoweri Museveni, was declared the winner of a disputed election. Bobi Wine managed to escape with the help of supporters. He joined me from Washington, D.C., and I began by describing the moment he realized he had to get out.
2: My home had been surrounded many times when they raided me this time. I knew they wanted to hurt me, but I had maybe not fathomed it enough. But a week later, they raided again. Even when they knew that I was not in my house, they beat my wife and family members so bad, they stripped my wife naked and took pictures of her, which were later to be shared by the Chief of Defense Forces, who is also the son to the president. And he went ahead to put a bounty on my head, instructing that I should be delivered to him, dead or alive, so he could castrate me. That is the moment I knew that I had to run for my life.
0: Yeah, that is very frightening. How big a move is it then for you to make this change? I mean, you stood firm in Uganda up until now, if I'm not mistaken, right?
2: Yes, I stood firm and I'm still standing firm. But you can only be firm when you know that other Democrats, other people that stand for the same values are with you. I thought it was very important for me to seek the indulgence of the world, most importantly, the free world, like the United States of America, which is, for all purposes and intents, the wind beneath the wing of the dictatorship in Uganda. I thought it was important to come and make my case, not only to America, but to the world, so that by the time I go back, if I'm to die, I should not die in vain. If anything is to happen, at least the world should know.
0: And how much do you worry about changing political winds in this country that would keep protecting you? Do you have voices in the U.S. Congress who know you're here and understand what's at stake for the future in Uganda?
2: Our hope still stands with those people, however few they are, in the United States administration to raise our voices. We know that all through history, it is the voice of the few that have influenced change, while those that are oppressed are fighting on the ground. So while those our comrades in Uganda are still standing, holding fort and trying to ensure that they don't give up, we largely rely on the influence of the United States, well knowing that the Ugandan government depends on the United States' decisions.
0: So your supporters in Uganda do have a lot to be concerned about, notably President Yoweri Museveni's son, General Muhoozi Kainerugaba. Tell us about your relationship with him. He's the Chief of Defense Forces. Was he the one who ordered the soldiers into your home?
2: General Museveni's son, who is the heir apparent to his father, has said it time and again that he does not believe in democracy. Just last week, he switched off the Uganda's last independent media, the Nation Media, and he also closed down Uganda's last independent newspaper, The Monitor. He tweeted that he does not believe in free speech. He has many times warned on torturing people, and he has done it, and is not shy to mention it. The most recent victim was abducted 5 days ago, and that is the deputy president of our political party in charge of the Buganda region, was abducted on orders of Muhoozi. As we speak now, his whereabouts are still unknown, and yet the abduction was carried out in full view, live on camera, and it was broadcast on the news. He was intercepted by the police and police traffic, and then gun-wielding men in plain clothes with a car that has no license plate came, shoved him into a car, and drove him away. He has never been seen again. Very many people have disappeared in similar circumstances. Many have been missing for up to 5 years. The same man, President Museveni's son, has killed many of our friends, and he came out just this year to take responsibility. He tweeted and said he has killed only, and underline only, he said he has killed only 24 of my party members, and he wanted the 25th dead body to be me. So he has always come out and made it clear that he's the one carrying out these atrocities. Unfortunately, the world's known democracies, including America, continue to obnob with him. Just recently, a few days ago, the acting ambassador of the United States was standing shoulder to shoulder with General Muhoozi after he abducted the former Lord Mayor of Kampala, who is also a senior lawyer.
0: Yeah, and Bobby Wine, you said that General Kainerugaba, that's Museveni's son, he does not deny these allegations?
2: No, he does not deny these allegations. As a matter of fact, he takes pride in them. If you follow his Twitter handle, he comes out and tweets he ordered the abduction of the former Kampala mayor.
0: Bobby Wine, you're a relatively young politician who is connected with people in Uganda in a very grassroots way. As a musician with thoughts about your country, people see you. They've seen you in concert. Let's contrast that with a different cohort of politicians and leaders who seem less connected to the public. We can name, well, the son of Uganda's president, whom we were just talking about, or Nayib Bukele, El Salvador's authoritarian leader, who has a very savvy online presence. How do you see these young leaders in contrast to yourself?
2: I owe my popularity to the music. My music has always been on social issues. It has always been activist and revolutionary music. The things that I'm talking about, I've been singing about. Maybe that is what connected me so much to the people. But also the young people that are facing a situation where there's tiredness of the population around our usual politics.
0: Do you worry that the youth of Uganda are disillusioned with the vision of democracy at this point?
2: Yes, I worry, but I don't worry so much because I'm aware that for the last 7 or maybe 8 years, there's been a massive awakening of the young people of Uganda. Yes, they are really getting tired of elections because they have gone to the polls. They've elected their leaders, but their leaders have not been declared. We have had in the 2021 election, and even in the most recent, many leaders were elected by the people and the declaration of results forms are there. But the regime has gone ahead to declare its own choices winners, even when they come out as in the third or fourth position. This has made the young Ugandans doubt democracy. We are Democrats. We believe in democracy, but we also know that we alone cannot achieve democracy, that democracy is not a one country effort. It's an international effort. We are a young country. The median age in Uganda is 16. Uganda is the second youngest country in the world, but it is ruled by people in their late 70s and 80s. It reminds us that we must focus on institutions that outlive human greed and human interest, that Africa's problem and the world's problem are the leaders that get drunk on power.
0: Bobby Wine is Uganda's leading opposition figure. He joined me from Washington, D.C. You're with The World.
3: Shania Twain, one of the most recognizable voices in country music. 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
0: This is The World. I'm Marco Werman. And then there were two. After last night's intense World Cup soccer action, it's Argentina and Spain, both triumphant in their semifinal matches in different but dramatic fashion. The World's Jerry Haddon's going to fill us in. So last night's game, Argentina versus England, I didn't think it was possible, but Argentina pulled off another comeback.
5: Yeah, they're fourth in this cup. They sealed it 2-1 with goals in the 85th and 92nd minutes. This has been a pattern for Argentina throughout the cup in terms of goal scoring. Of their 11 goals so far, 9 have come after minute 76, so just really within the last 15 minutes. And 6 of them, so more than half of their total, have been in extra or overtime.
0: Yeah, Argentina, not a team anyone should ever take for granted when it looks like they're dormant. The objects in mirror are larger than they appear.
5: Right, the list is long. Cape Verde, Egypt, Switzerland, they all learned the hard way, and last night, England. But I wanted to back up for just a second because I have to say one other headline from last night's game was the intensity with which these two teams came at each other from the outset. I can't remember a more physical semi-final match. There were fouls and yellow cards flying. It almost felt like a brawl in which both teams had actually forgotten that the point of soccer is to score goals. And then there was this play at just minute 3 where an Argentine player hit one of the English players right on the back of the head with his fist. He went down. The two teams approached each other. It looked like fights might break out. And these were the announcers from the Spanish broadcaster DAZN.
6: I think this was on the cards, Martin. I think this is always going to happen with these two teams today. At some point, it's going to get particularly lively, very difficult to officiate. The referee's got to have eyes everywhere.
0: Yeah, those fouls and penalties kept the refs busy in the first half. And then in the second half, the ball started going in the net, starting with England's Anthony Gordon directing a brilliant cross into the net.
5: Right, and that was at minute 55. And that's when England's coach, the German national Thomas Tuchel, made the decision that many today are saying cost England the game. It dropped into full-on defensive mode, subbing out strikers for defenders, hoping it could hold the Argentines off.
0: And I got to say, Jerry, that was really surprising after that cleanly executed goal from Anthony Gordon. England went into crouch mode for half an hour, which is a really long time.
5: Right. And so what happened was by retreating to protect the fort like that, it gave Argentina this long moment to find its game. And it did. And it became this full-on assault by the Argentines with tons of near misses, some great saves by England's goalkeeper, Jordan Pickford. But in the end, it almost felt inevitable that they were going to score. And they did twice.
0: Messi, once again, at the center of that action.
5: Not the big goal scorer this time, but he had both assists. And, during the quarterfinal match when Argentina was playing Switzerland, I commented to my oldest son, he always just seems to be walking or strolling slowly. And my son turned to me and said, Dad, he's not walking. He's analyzing. And after last night's game, I think he's right.
0: Yeah, I agree. Jerry, remind us what explains the high level of hostility between Argentina and England.
5: History on and off the field. I mean, at the end of the match, some Argentine players actually unfurled a banner that read in Spanish, "The Falkland Islands belong to Argentina." That's not true, of course. They belong to Great Britain. The two countries, as we know, fought a war over the islands off of Argentina's coast back in 1982, but clearly it's still a point of contention. So the two sides were bringing lots of different sorts of baggage to the encounter, and last night they were definitely unpacking it.
0: Yeah, history dies hard, even on the pitch. So now, the team Argentina is going to face in the finals on Sunday, Spain. What's the deal there?
5: Well, they're going into Sunday's game feeling very confident and strong after their great technical performance against the French on Tuesday, beating them 2-0. But the challenge for Spain on Sunday night will be to up their game. They can't just play well technically against the Argentines. They need some sleeper stars like Lamine Yamal to shine. And if they take an early lead, they need to keep on pushing and not just fall back on defense like the English and others tried to do.
0: Yeah, as for what this match represents between Spain and Argentina, former French soccer star and Fox commentator Thierry Henry framed the showdown this way.
7: For me, look, what else do you want? European champion versus South American champion and world champion. Lamine Yamal versus Leo Messi. The future And this guy is the past, the present, and the future, and the forever. So, yeah.
5: Yeah, I mean, it's going to be a head-to-head for the ages. You know, Spaniards love soccer, and it's not an accident the team is in this final. But there's a saying about the Argentines, which is that for them, soccer is a religion. And they are playing with the heart and soul and the luck to quite possibly take the cup for the second time in a row.
0: Jerry, you're in Spain. Give us a taste of the anticipation. What's the mood right now?
5: It depends where you are. You know, I live in Barcelona, and so there's always, because there's a sense of identity here that's apart from Spain, the mood isn't as exuberant, let's say, as it is in Madrid, where they're already setting up, you know, the big screen televisions and all the public plazas and cities across Spain. But I would say that I was walking around Barcelona yesterday, and everywhere, every side street I was on and so forth, were people wearing the Spanish national jersey. So I think people are going to come out in throngs to support the team.
0: Well, we will learn all on Sunday at the MetLife Stadium in New Jersey, not to mention the battle for third place in Miami on Saturday, where England and France will have one more chance to shine. Also bound to be pretty exciting. The world's Jerry Haddon speaking to us from one of the soccer capitals of the world, Barcelona. Jerry, thank you.
5: Thanks a lot, Marco.
0: This week, France became the latest country to legalize assisted dying, honoring a promise made by President Emmanuel Macron to introduce a distinctly French form of legalization. But opponents have been quite vocal about their concerns. From Paris, DW's John Lawrenson reports.
8: Pour 291 contre 241, l'Assemblée nationale a adopté.
9: In what is probably the last major reform of the Macron presidency, and perhaps the one he'll be remembered for most, lawmakers have created a new right, the right to an assisted death. Adults living in France suffering from an advanced or terminal form of a serious and incurable physical illness will be eligible. The default will be assisted suicide, with the patient administering the prescribed lethal medication themselves. But if they're physically unable to do so, a doctor or nurse must be found to do it. The French law combines the self-administration of Switzerland and the euthanasia of Belgium and Holland with conditions that are, its supporters say, stricter than either. It's for those who are prevented from living by suffering, she told them, who decide not to carry on.
10: Peu fréquente, certes, mais avérée.
9: It is inhuman and ethically unacceptable to ignore them, she said. In conclusion, she quoted President Macron's desire for what he calls a fraternal law, reconciling the freedom of the individual with the solidarity of the nation.
10: L'autonomie de l'individu à la solidarité de la nation.
9: Opinion polls have consistently shown a majority of people in France agree with legalizing assisted dying, but its opponents are widespread and numerous nevertheless. The head of the Catholic Church in France, Cardinal Avaline, said, "You don't care for life by giving death." Many are worried that people could now be pressured into suicide, either by family eager to inherit or by medical institutions struggling with bed shortages and chronic understaffing.
11: Ma crainte, voyez, c'est que on fasse peser sur les souffrants ceux qui.
9: Reacting to the vote on BFM TV, the Conservative Les Républicains candidate in next year's presidential election, Bruno Retailleau, said his concern was that those at the twilight of their lives will now be confronted with the unbearable and inhuman question, have I become a burden for my family or for society? Wouldn't it be better to end it all more quickly? In France, he said, 500 people a day die without their suffering being alleviated by palliative care because these medical services aren't sufficiently developed. A lethal injection costs nothing. Palliative care is expensive, so there's going to be that economic pressure. It is expected that the first people to take their lives with the assistance of French doctors will do so at the start of 2027, but how much take-up is there likely to be? In Belgium, there were 4,486 reported cases of euthanasia in 2025, accounting for 4% of all deaths. That's for a population about one-sixth the size of France's. If France were to reach a similar rate, that would correspond to roughly 26,000 cases per year. However, estimates vary greatly, and France's assisted dying law has stricter eligibility criteria than Belgium's. Unlike Belgium, France excludes requests based solely on psychiatric disorders and requires a serious and incurable condition to be at an advanced or terminal phase.
12: Vous avez d'un côté deux causes légitimes. D'un côté,
9: speaking on the CNews at TV channel, French historian and sociologist Marcel Gaucher described the issue as a struggle between two legitimate causes. For one side, he said, it's about individual freedom for those who want to be masters of their destiny right to the end. But, he asked, how will this change society? At the moment, life is its ultimate value. So, from that point of view, this law seems extremely dangerous. In an unexpected move, Emmanuel Macron's Prime Minister, Sébastien Lecornu, on the very eve of the final vote, announced he was referring three of its most controversial provisions to the Constitutional Court. Les sages, the wise, as its judges are called, will be asked whether the two-day reflection period demanded by the law after the doctor's approval is enough, whether adults under legal guardianship whose decision-making capacity may be impaired should be eligible, and if care institutions, including Catholic ones, for example, should have to apply the law. It is possible then that these provisions will be struck down, but constitution lawyers in France say that it will not, after this historic vote by the French Parliament, challenge the principle of assisted dying itself, and that the bill will be on the statute books by the end of the year. John Lawrenson, Paris.
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0: We head now deep into the dense rainforests of the Democratic Republic of Congo. That's where the Likwele lives, known to locals as the branch shaker. It makes this grunting or snorting sound you're hearing right now. This primate is not entirely new to people who live near it, but for the first time, scientists have confirmed it as a distinct new species. That confirmation was published this week in the peer-reviewed journal PLOS One. Junior Amboko, a field conservationist, and anthropologist Kate Detweiler, both at Florida Atlantic University, were among the paper's co-authors and spoke with us today. Detweiler began by describing the monkey and its habitat.
1: It's high in the canopy. It's covered in black hair, and it's got this amazing orange cream pigmentation around its mouth. That's a really sharp contrast to the black hair and the black skin around the face. And then its hair on the top of the head is spiky. So it goes around the face with this spiky hair frame, and some of them have sort of messy hairdos. You have the rest of the body and the tail are covered in black silky hair. And then right at the rump, the bottom, you've got this really unique patch of white hair in the male, and then the female's got this white skin on the rump.
0: Right. So, Junior Amboko, some local residents, I understand, knew about this monkey, but it was pretty elusive. A research expedition spotted it in 2008. Then there were a few sightings a decade later. How did researchers like you track it down and make this confirmation?
2: Remember, this is a remote place. It's a dense forest. It's sometimes it's the rain and everything is like muddy, and you need to have people dedicated, people that have passion to go after these monkeys and stay with them for a long time and record behavior and observations. And also we were able to collect tissues and also skeleton and skin for further analysis.
0: And is that how you confirm, Kate, that this was indeed a new species? What makes it distinct?
1: Yeah, so you need to have many different pieces of evidence. So when we finally got into looking at the teeth and the skull and looking at the genetics, we were shocked that the genetics showed its closest relative lived far away, and its like evolutionary history was really deep. So having those two things and the morphology and the pictures, it put it all together. So today you can't really find a new species just based on a photograph. You need to get a lot of different lines of evidence and put it together and say, okay, this is a distinct species.
0: I'm guessing rare sightings of this monkey suggest it's kind of shy. Do you have to be really quiet so it doesn't scare off?
1: Well, it's got this really unique behavior of being really watchful. So anytime you want to find primates that are in a landscape where people are also hunting for protein source, you've got to be really strategic if you want to see as many of them as possible. Yes, you have to be quiet.
0: Junior, this monkey's habitat, you were talking about it earlier, it is really small and confined. Can you describe it?
2: Yeah, it's a very tiny portion of forest in the Lomami National Park. You have this deep forest, everything is green. You have tall trees like over 100 feet height. So we still have to answer this question, why they are found just in this tiny portion of forest and exactly along to the Lomami River.
0: So Junior Amboko, you are Congolese, and the scientific name that was given to this monkey, Colobus congoensis, it's a tribute to Congo. Can you explain that and why that's especially important for you?
2: Congo is really, it's a natural laboratory for biodiversity. Some people do refer to it as a reservoir for biodiversity. You have elephants, you have okapi, you have birds, you have, it's just like an amazing landscape. Congo is one of the top five countries in terms of primate biodiversity. And I came up with the name Colobus congoensis. And this is the first time ever a monkey is being named after the Congo.
0: Right. So, Kate Detweiler, are these primates protected?
1: Yes. Right now, we have amazing luck. The range that they live in that Junior described is protected inside the Lomami National Park. So that's zoned for no settlements. It's zoned for no hunting. That means we really have to give attention, support, effort to managing the park so that this Likwele gets to continue on.
0: So both of you, I'm curious to know what you're still hoping to find out about this elusive little monkey.
1: We are really fascinated about why it lives in this small area and what happened in the past between Likweli and its closest relative that lives way over on the west coast of Africa in Gabon and Cameroon. So there's a huge distance. Did those other population species go extinct in the past? How did they become so separated? And why aren't they other places? So maybe about their biology, maybe they have, you know, they're poor dispersers and settling in other areas. So we've got a ton to learn. We've just really gotten through the descriptions.
0: Junior, what do you think? What else can you find out?
2: We don't know what they eat. Do we have the same type of trees 10 kilometers away from where you find Likweli, or we do not? And if we find those kind of pattern, then we can start answering step by step some questions. And another question is like, how did they occupy the height in terms of the canopy? Some trees up to 140 feet. So we still don't know if Likweli stays high in the canopy the whole time, or at some point they come down and meet with other species, or even they come on the ground to look for fruits. We still don't. So these are questions we need to answer and to see if they face competition with other species. So we really have a lot of questions to answer.
0: Kate, I'm wondering if it's a source of hope that in the midst of seemingly incessant headlines of endangered species and even extinction, new species of fauna are still being identified.
1: It's definitely inspiring, right? To get back out into nature, keep looking. You don't know what you may even find in your backyard. Obviously, for me as an American, this is not my backyard, but it is really exciting for the Congolese folks who are there. Like this, you know, a small group of people knew about it, of course, but now everybody gets to find out and I think celebrate in the discovery. So yeah, it's really hopeful and inspiring.
0: Kate Detweiler is an anthropologist. Junior Amboko is a field conservationist, both at Florida Atlantic University. 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
4: Driving along the coast in Normandy, or between Nice, Cannes, and Monaco, WRP stays with you all summer long on DAB+.
0: This is The World. I'm Marco Werman. Climate change, we know, is bad for humans. It's also not good for any members of the animal kingdom. It increases the risk of extinction for more than 10,000 species already under threat. As temperatures heat up, though, some animals are better poised to adapt. For that, we wanted to revisit a story reported by Ari Daniel for our climate series, The Big Fix. He looked at how some animals are adapting to climate change and what the limits are of that adaptation.
5: Mia Warrington first laid eyes on Cape ground squirrels in 2021 when she went to the dry grasslands of South Africa and watched them darting about.
6: You see the heat and you see all the human activity. So immediately I start thinking about how these animals might be adapting to climate change.
5: Adapting by altering the size of parts of their bodies. So Warrington, a conservation biologist at the University of Manitoba, set out to measure the squirrels. But first, she had to catch them.
6: They love peanut butter, just like manna from heaven for them. We put it out in these traps, and they go, ooh, peanut butter. And they get in, and then we take them up the traps, and we do the measurements.
5: One of those measurements was foot length.
6: Yeah, they have their little foot, and you take calipers, and you just put them on from the toe to the heel. You just go, this seems freakishly large, you know? It just felt that way for me.
5: Warrington's colleagues have been measuring the foot length of these squirrels for almost two decades, so she was able to look back through time, compare it to today's squirrels, and test her hunch.
6: I'm like, oh my God! So... because you could see it, right?
5: The average foot length compared to their body length had increased by 9% in just 18 years. The reason? Warrington says it might be because it's getting hotter.
6: So when their bodies get hot, it kind of the heat radiates out of big feet. So it's one way of dissipating heat.
5: She's got to do more work to nail down the cause and effect, in part because other changes in squirrel dimensions didn't seem to correspond to hotter temperatures. But Warrington's work is part of a growing body of evidence that, especially in animals where generations reproduce fairly quickly, climate change can cause them to shapeshift.
6: Oh, we got shrews. And then so many birds.
5: For instance, in Finland, as winters have grown milder, the number of brown tawny owls has surged compared to gray ones. That's because the brown owls are better at blending in with a less and less snowy environment. But adaptation doesn't always lead to visible changes. Sometimes the changes happen inside an animal's body, like the montane horned lizard.
7: You know those lizards that shoot blood out of their eye? That's them. We call them angry pancakes because they're flat and spiky.
5: Yale University evolutionary biologist Martha Munoz has studied these lizards in Mexico.
7: Their ability to perform a task such as sprinting or digestion is optimized over a relatively narrow range of temperatures and then decreases at higher and lower temperatures until the animal is immobilized.
5: Too cold and the lizards get sluggish, but too hot and they start to cook. Now, their environment had gotten slightly warmer, and Munoz was curious if the lizards had adapted. So she gathered up several dozen of them, and then...
7: We systematically cooler heat the lizards by 1 degree per minute, flip them onto their backs, and then determine the temperature at which they lose the ability to flip themselves back over, this being the thermal limit to locomotion.
5: Munoz and her colleagues found that the lizards had upped their heat tolerance by about a degree.
7: They're less comfortable in the cold and more comfortable in the heat.
5: Did that change happen over several years or?
7: 1 year.
5: 1 year? Wow.
7: Yep.
5: Some of this change was temporarily induced by the environment. Think of it as a kind of environmental plasticity. But some of the change was genetic, meaning the lizards evolved a higher heat tolerance and were passing it from one generation to the next. Munoz says this is to be expected of species with large population sizes, since this often produces
7: a lot of genetic variation, and genetic variation is the raw material for evolution.
5: This combination of genetic evolution and more temporary environmental plasticity is helping other species survive warmer temperatures as well, like the Acropora coral in American Samoa. Now, so far we've considered how animals' bodies have shifted in response to a changing climate, but some animals are adapting behaviorally. Pink-footed geese in the Arctic, for example. They've developed a new migration route and breeding ground as warming temperatures have opened up new habitat. Thomas Lamaris is an ecologist at the Royal Netherlands Institute for Sea Research, and he says birds like the pink-footed geese benefit from being social.
2: The way they behave is they learn often from their parents or from other geese,
5: which allows an adaptive change in behavior to propagate quickly through a population. Lamaris has seen the same thing firsthand at a spot in the remote western Russian Arctic.
2: It used to be a fishing village. Consists of five houses.
5: Lamaris studies barnacle geese on the tundra there.
2: They are, I would say, very cute black and white geese. They love the crowds. They like to make themselves heard, and they're very noisy.
5: This is a recording of the geese on their wintering grounds in the Netherlands. These birds winter across Western Europe and fly north to the Arctic to breed. They stop along the way, fueling up on fresh, nutritious grass that's just emerged from the melting snow. Lamaris found that in years when the snow melts early, they don't make stops to feed along the way. Instead, they make this mad dash to the breeding grounds.
2: They would really speed up their migration, and they would be able to make the journey that would otherwise take 2 weeks. They could do the same thing in 4 days.
5: When they landed, they were just spent.
2: They would need a longer time to recover before they could lay their eggs.
5: In other words, there was a cost. But Lamaris is heartened by what he sees as an ability for a migratory species like the barnacle goose to adapt to a warming climate.
2: These animals to be quite flexible in how they time these journeys.
5: Still, adaptation, whether it's genetic or behavioral, can only get a species so far. As our climate continues to change, some animals are being pushed right up to their limits. Martha Munoz again.
7: Everything that organisms do is simply buying time. But if you're going up a mountain, there's only so far you can go. And if you're going polewards, there's only so far you can go. And when you're adapting your physiology, guess what? There's an upper limit to how far that can go too. And if we don't reverse action, they are truly running out of options because we're giving them no others.
5: So all these adaptations, says Munoz, they're telling us we need to slow climate change down, even halt it altogether. We need to act, she says, not the opposite. For The World, I'm Ari Daniel.
0: You can check out all of our climate solutions reporting at theworld.org/bigfix. The World comes to you each weekday from the Nan and Bill Harris studio at GBH in Boston. I'm Marco Werman. Thank you, as always, for listening. We'll see you right back here tomorrow.

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By the PRX Ambassador Council, whose members include Serena Altschul, John and Kimberly Morch, Christopher Sakara, Jennifer Carroll, Belinda Kylie, Lawrence Hall, and Dan Tauber. The World's theme music is composed by Ned Porter. The World is a co-production of GBH Boston and PRX.

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1: Hello and welcome to Newsday on the BBC World Service with Anne Soy in Nairobi and Catherine Biarahanga in London. Great to have you with us.
2: President Donald Trump has accused China of meddling in the 2020 election, which he lost to Joe Biden. In an address to the nation, he accused elements of the US intelligence services of covering up Beijing's involvement without providing evidence.

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1: France's national football team is preparing to take on old rivals England in Saturday's World Cup third place playoff. Head coach Didier Deschamps says his side remains determined to finish the tournament on a high. After Tuesday's semi-final defeat to Spain, Deschamps has urged his players to stay focused. The match in Miami will be Deschamps' final game in charge after 14 years as France manager. In other news, a years-old murder case in France has taken a dramatic turn. Human remains were discovered this week after Cédric Jubilard, the husband of Delphine Jubilard, condemned for her murder, allegedly led investigators to a burial site more than 5 years after her disappearance. Delphine, a nurse and mother of two, vanished from her home in southern France in December 2020 in a case that gripped the country. Forensic tests are now underway to confirm the identity of the remains. Lawyers for her family say the discovery is likely to delay Jubilard's appeal trial as investigators work to establish exactly what happened. And in diplomacy, before leaving office on Monday, UK Prime Minister Keir Starmer has become the first serving British Prime Minister to receive France's highest honour, the Légion d'honneur. President Emmanuel Macron presented the award in Paris this week, praising Starmer's leadership and his commitment to European security. That's WRP News.
2: Protesters take to the streets of Kyiv. Ukrainians are upset and want answers after another government reshuffle. I'm Marco Werman. Also, Uganda's exiled opposition leader Bobby Wine calls corruption a global concern.
3: Africa's problem and the world's problem are the leaders that get drunk on power.
2: And in France,
4: l'Assemblée nationale a adopté.
2: The parliament legalizes assisted dying, but the debate is far from over. Plus, a World Cup final is set.
5: At some point, it's going to get particularly lively, very difficult.

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By the PRX Ambassador Council, whose members include Serena Altschul, John and Kimberly Morch, Christopher Sakara, Jennifer Carroll, Belinda Kiley, Lawrence Hall, and Dan Tauber. The World's theme music is composed by Ned Porter. The World is a co-production of GBH Boston and PRX.

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1: Hello, I'm Neil Kirksall.
2: And I'm Chris Howden. Coming up on As It Happens.
1: Indefensible, Ukrainians take to the streets to protest the dismissal of the country's popular defense minister. A former government official says that decision is baffling and could be a setback in the war with Russia.
2: And encroaching on her territory, a Los Angeles journalist has become an international hero for powering through a TV news report, even as a cockroach landed on her and crawled along her collarbone. She explains how she stayed calm, at least while the camera was rolling.
1: Those stories and more coming up for you on the Thursday edition of As It Happens.

0: us away from that policy because they want to continue the military campaign. But he also went on to say there are many countries and allies, as well as adversaries of the United States, who try to influence American policy.
1: Canadian wildfire smoke has worsened sharply across the United States, with Detroit recording an air quality index of more than double the federal hazardous threshold, and air quality alerts now cover at least 17 states and some 115 million people. There are currently more than 800 fires actively burning in Canada, including 30 new blazes that sparked on Thursday, and the vast majority are burning out of control.
2: Hello, I'm Neil Kirksall.
3: Good evening, I'm Chris Howden. This is As It Happens. Tonight.
2: Fired up, Ontario is asking the federal government to be ready to help with wildfire evacuations. But a volunteer emergency coordinator says the province should have been much more prepared for this level of destruction.
3: Coming to his defense, a former official with the Ukrainian government tells us why she's joined widespread protests after Volodymyr Zelensky removes a defense minister who's been pivotal in the war against Russia.
2: The changing of the old guard, Hungarian lawmakers vote to remove the president previously appointed by Viktor Orban. The former head of Hungary's Supreme Court says that move is problematic, but necessary.
3: Fire and water. There was a lot of discussion as the Assembly of First Nations convened for meetings in Ottawa. And National Chief Cindy Woodhouse-Nipanak says clean drinking water and wildfires were at the top of the agenda.
2: Making her skin crawl, a TV reporter in Los Angeles was on the air when she felt something with a lot of legs land on her and start climbing. She'll tell us how to stay calm when that something is a giant cockroach.
3: No. And junk below the trunk. An elderly woman in Florida did not request a license plate with a suggestive combination of letters and numbers, and she's worried that other drivers might make it a big honking deal. As it happens, the Thursday edition, radio that believes she's got a little too much on her plate. More than 175 wildfires are burning across northern Ontario. Dozens of communities have been evacuated, and a growing number of people no longer have homes to return to. Today, Jill Dunlop, Ontario's Minister of Emergency Preparedness and Response, officially asked Ottawa for help. Local politicians and community members have been accusing the provincial and federal governments of being unprepared for an emergency of this magnitude. Here's how Ontario Premier Doug Ford responded to those claims today.
4: Our government will not spare an expense, not one single penny. We will spend whatever it takes to support getting them the support, the resources they need to keep people safe. We know every year, no matter if it's flooding or fire, we're prepared.
3: Premier Doug Ford at a press conference today. The communities under evacuation orders are small municipalities, First Nations, and unincorporated communities. Sharon Back is a former field officer with Emergency Management Ontario and the current Volunteer Community Emergency Management Coordinator for the unincorporated municipality of Pass Lake, east of Thunder Bay. We reached her in Thunder Bay.
2: Sharon, was Ontario prepared?
5: Absolutely not. We have limited capacity, especially in Northern Ontario. People are doing an incredible amount of work and trying very, very hard. But in terms of preparedness and being ready for these kind of situations, it is my opinion after 30 years in this field that we were not prepared. We have not been prepared for a while, and we have had indicators of years like this for the last 20 years to say we were going to end up that this was going to be the common thing that we would see going forward, and we are not ready. And this, what I'm seeing on the ground proves we are not ready. And there is not one full-time municipal emergency management coordinator in Northwestern Ontario. Even though we are a smaller population, we have the highest number of regular emergencies. The premier's not wrong. We get this all the time in terms of, you know, fires and things. We're used to that. This is different. This is extremely complex.
2: What makes it more complex than what you've seen?
5: So what we have is fires that are not just in areas of the farther north, which is unfortunately something we see quite commonly every year. And we have had major, major events up there. What we've got now is we've got that, plus we've got fires that are near places like Highway 11 2017, right?

0: near Highway 527, engulfing around communities. We don't even know what the state of those communities are. We also have intense smoke like I've never seen in a long time. We had a heat emergency. It's still hot, but it's not the way, you know, mm-hmm. as bad as it was. So we had all these converging factors, and there were enough red flags that this should have been noted as not being the norm. And so to hear the premier say that this is, you know, every year we're always prepared, I am very, very disappointed to hear that. And I wish I knew where he was getting his information from.
1: Pass Lake is, to remind our listeners, is an unincorporated community east of Thunder mm-hmm. Bay. You were there earlier today. It's not in the evacuation zone. But if a fire, a wildfire, got close mm-hmm. to Pass Lake, what would happen? What is the plan?
0: So unincorporated communities are not mandated to have emergency plans. I'll tell you that right now. Now, are we taking proactive steps? Yes. There's places like myself with being an emergency planner for Pass Lake that are doing it. It's all volunteer. You know, places like Nalalu has a pretty robust emergency plan, which is, you know, wonderful. We've got proactive people doing things all on a volunteer basis with no funding and money. So do we have a specific plan? No, but do we have pieces in place? Mm-hmm. We are working towards a plan. And actually prior to this, we were starting to conduct a hazard risk assessment process, which is a foundational part of any emergency program. But again, I'm doing it off the side of my desk as a freebie to my community, because I love my community. I grew up there. I want it to be safe. I want it to be prepared. I've been wanting to do this since 30 years ago when I was on the fire department, and we had a forest fire and nobody knew what to do. And so that started my career actually in this mm-hmm. because I saw the gap. I am dumbfounded that 30 years later, we are still having discussions about who supports unincorporated.
1: I am hearing in your voice, there's a ferocity, certainly a fatigue, and clearly how personal this is for you. Mm-hmm. You're angry.
0: I'm angry. I'm upset. I'm watching really good people doing amazing work. I feel very privileged that I'm sitting here safely in my home. My community doesn't have these issues right now, but I feel helpless to help, you know, my fellow unincorporated people. So I've been, you know, trying to ask questions, trying to raise the profile of this issue. I've actually gotten calls personally by people who know that I'm in this field, who said, I have a family member in who evacuated from Uppsala. They don't know what to do. They don't know where to go. They don't know where to get help. They've called 211 and they're trying to find some information. That shouldn't be the case.
1: That's extraordinary. Right?
0: Why are we treated differently? And you know, we look at how, like, even we have three different kinds of communities here, right? We have municipal, unincorporated, and First Nations. It's all it's all different ways that they are funded and everything else, right? I get that. Those are the structures that are in place. But why, when we have something like this going, is the Provincial Emergency Operations Center and all those fine folks there who I know are trying really hard, why is there not a system in place where we're coordinating all together? Because we're all asking for the same help and resources.
1: Premier Ford prides himself on being direct and plain spoken and talks about fiscal responsibility as well. I hear all of those in what you're saying too. You seem very straightforward and clear and trying to be fiscally responsible in your role as well. If you were speaking to Premier Ford directly and he was saying, what do you need? What would you say?
0: I would first of all be asking for Ontario Corps to be deployed. I haven't seen Ontario Corps deployed. If they are, I don't know about it. We have this whole Corps that's apparently with all these partners. I don't know where they are. I would ask for the ability to make one call, know that I can get a bus, know that I can get a mass shelter set up, that I can get food for people, I can get them somewhere safe if they need it, right? Or if they're being in home, like they're living in homes with family or whatever, that we can get them some additional resources without bureaucratic red tape. After 30 years, we know where the barriers are. There's no reason for them not to be removed.
1: Do you think we'll be having this conversation next year, Sharon?
0: Absolutely. If something doesn't change, we are going to be having these conversations again. And that is why I am so upset and so angry, because it should not matter what type of community you live in Ontario. We are all Ontarians. We are all Canadians. And if we truly want to ensure that we put people first, which is what we always talk about, we talk about whole of community approaches and putting people first, then we need to change the structure and the system and put the funding and stuff in at the local level. Otherwise, we might as well become a FEMA and you start managing it from the top down, because we can't keep up like this. We can't.
1: Sharon, I appreciate this. I hope you're able to get some rest. Thank you.
0: Well, I want to say thank you for letting me have the conversation. And quite honestly, I want to make sure that the shout out for, you know, the hard work is to those affected communities from unincorporated municipal and First Nations who are working incredibly hard and doing incredibly wonderful things. And whatever we can do as Past Lake and as me as a person just to support, we will do that.
1: Thank you for this.
2: Sharon Back is a former field officer with Emergency Management Ontario and the current Volunteer Community Emergency Management Coordinator for the unincorporated municipality of Past Lake, Ontario. We reached her in Thunder Bay. We requested an interview with Jill Dunlop, Ontario's Minister of Emergency Preparedness and Response. Her office declined and sent us a written statement that says, in part, that this is a fast-moving and evolving situation, and, quote, our government's top priority is to keep people safe, unquote.

0: They took to the streets across Ukraine holding hastily made cardboard signs reading, "Bring back Fedorov." The Fedorov in question is Mykhailo Fedorov, the country's popular young defense minister. He was praised for rapidly revamping the Ukrainian military and pioneering successful tactics like intricately planned drone attacks on Russian forces. But he also made enemies, even going as far as to request the removal of Ukraine's top general. Oleksandra Azarkhina is a former deputy minister in the Ukrainian government who still does some work advising the country's armed forces. We reached her in Kyiv.
1: Oleksandra, what made you decide to be part of those protests, to be in the streets today?
2: I think it's general, you know, quite a tradition for Ukrainian youth, politically aware people to attend all kind of the meaningful protests.
1: What did you see in the streets? Can you describe for our listeners what was happening around you?
2: So Ukrainian protests are very peaceful, even during the wartime. You can imagine it as a beautiful square, not surrounded by the, you know, hordes of the policemen. There is police, but they are just, you know, like a peacefully sitting around the area, and they are not, you know, encircling the square. People are just gathering, many of them very young, their families with their children as well.
1: How would you sum up the emotions that people were trying to get across?
2: There's a lot of frustration and anger, obviously. That's the main reason we are out. But there are also, you know, before joining the folks on the square, I felt disappointed, empty from inside. I felt like I didn't know what to do and like what's next. But when I came to the square, this feeling of the unity and actually the necessity to speak up, the necessity to be with people who share your emotions and your thoughts, that helped me a lot.
1: What is it about Fedorov that made him so beloved?
2: It's not about himself, frankly speaking. Of course, we're talking about him, but it's a symptom. It's a symptom of the things which is happening now. It's not the first time during the wartime when the government personalities are being changed without proper explanation. The new, you know, ministers come in, no explanation, no reports, no proper planning. And it's really the lack of the dialogue with the society, what I'm missing here, the lack of the responsibility. Okay, we're changing this set of the, you know, like a minister because they're part of some corruption scandals. Let's, you know, make them guilty in this case. Let's push it through the, you know, dialogue or the court system. But like that, without proper explanation, that's the worst. And also, somehow he symbolized the changes in the society. He symbolized the reformers-inspired type of the Ukraine, which I do love.
1: He also represents, though, big shifts and gains on the front in terms of the war. What did he do there that is concerning Ukrainians who are worried that maybe his absence now will change things for them?
2: He represents the part of Ukrainian society which is not the classical, like a post-Soviet army, but innovation-led army. Frankly speaking, civilians-led army. The people who weren't part of the army before the full-scale invasion, but, you know, decided to join because of the Russian aggression. And that's asymmetric efforts, what matters. He is providing the creative solutions. He's providing technological solutions. And there is a lot of bravery and audacity in his action. He's the same age as myself, as, you know, independent Ukraine. And that's also, you know, the image of the modern Ukraine.
1: Yeah, in a lot of the reporting, they talk specifically about the strategy and modernizing the warfare on the front. Though he is the political side of things, he was at odds, it appears, with the commander-in-chief. And that's why one person had to go, Zelensky is basically saying. You know, he said, in such circumstances, quote, you have to choose one side or the other. Why do you think Zelensky said Fedorov should go?
2: Frankly speaking, I do believe that Zelensky will get rid of from Syrsky as well. That's just the forecast I'm daring to say. But I do believe that in this case, Fedorov, he just lost the fight inside the presidential cabinet. That's how it feels. And from my point of view, it's just simple like that. Syrsky represents the post-Soviet mentality, the mentality which is trying to fight with a small Soviet army against big Soviet army. that's not the way we can win. We need to be agile. We need to be innovative, robotized. We need to be smarter. We really need to outsmart our enemy. And that's the approach what Federer was trying to push.
1: So what do you think is going to happen after these protests and this pushback that can be successful at times, as you said, in your country, get the response that you want? How do you think this is going to end?
2: I do believe that we will repeat the lessons from the last summer. I can remind that last summer we were protesting against the, you know, attack on independence of the anti-corruption institutions in Ukraine. Back then, it was the same, like Zelensky was ignoring protests, he was ignoring protests. Then finally, the news reached to some partner nations, which are actually financing them, you know, like a statehood in Ukraine. And that's when the international partners started to ask, like, Volodymyr, what is happening? And that's when I think reaction happened. And also, in the end, we got the better results.
1: So you're not worried that just even from the outside that it appears that the country is weaker and that those weaknesses could be exploited at this critical moment?
2: No, frankly speaking, that's not my biggest fear. What really makes me very sad that it's a good moment in general on the front line and Russia is weaker than ever. We're very successful in attacking them. You know, attacks in Moscow on their refineries, on the tankers, on the sea, and much more to come, really. Like, finally, we got our own capabilities to fight back. And that's the moment when we need to push harder and to be unified as possible. So that worries me. That's not the... So I'm worrying not about the, you know, Ukrainians' failures, but I'm worried about the fact that we're not using our chance to actually push enemy back.
1: Oleksandra, I'm glad we could speak. Thank you for this.
2: Thank you.
0: We reached Oleksandra Azarkhina in Kyiv.

0: Even in the most harrowing situations, journalists are expected to keep their cool. And on Tuesday evening, that meant one journalist appeared utterly calm in the middle of a live TV segment while experiencing something that would send the average person screaming and running directly into traffic.
1: And it's a lot more comfortable at this hour, but we're still in the 80s here in the valley. So overnight temperatures not necessarily dropping. And this leads to less recovery time from the daytime heat. And we're live in Sherman Oaks. I'm Rachel Menatoff. I'll send it back to you in the studio.
0: Sounded like a regular broadcast about extreme temperatures. In this case, those currently troubling Sherman Oaks, California. And I challenge you to detect even the slightest unease in Rachel Menatoff's voice. But viewers could see that she was not alone in the frame as she delivered her report. She had a surprise guest of the crawling, multi-legged, nightmare-inducing kind. We reached Rachel Menatoff in Los Angeles.
2: Rachel, do you still feel like something's crawling on you?
1: Not anymore, but in the moments after, you definitely have like the eebie-jeebies.
2: Yeah.
1: And you do feel like something is crawling on you. You have sort of this paranoia that something is still on
2: yes.
1: you after something like this.
2: How long did it take you to feel less cringy?
1: Maybe an hour or so.
2: Okay, that's pretty good. I feel like something's crawling on me just having watched the video. Our listeners our listeners heard it, of course, but they didn't see it. It's impossible to miss when you watch it. What was crawling on you in those moments?
1: It's a cockroach, and
2: the biggest one that exists, it looks
1: exactly,
2: like.
1: Exactly. And ironically, I was doing a story about we're in a heat wave right now here in Los Angeles, and these cockroaches thrive in the heat. And so you see them all the time here in the San Fernando Valley, like crawling on the ground. Little did I know they also fly. You know, so that's what you're seeing, and sort of my surprise at this cockroach flying onto me.
2: Did you see it? Did you know instantly what it was? Or
1: I knew what it was because my photographer and I were talking about the roaches on the ground, and I was like, "Do you see all the roaches?" And he was like, "Yeah." And so when I felt something on me, I was like, "It has to be." You know,
2: there's two ways that can go. You don't want to make yourself the story. Obviously, you're reporting on it, and I know when the mic goes on or you're looking down the barrel of the camera. You know, you could have had a sneezing fit the minutes before, but it stops. You can compartmentalize. You're a professional, obviously. But how did you keep it together for however long that bug was jumping on you? Because it moved around, right?
1: Yeah. You know, I've said this to other people. We had spent, what a lot of people don't know is we spend hours putting our stories together for the nighttime newscast. So we had spent 5-6 hours putting our story together. We had so many great interviews, talking to athletes and a girls' soccer team. And I was like, you know, if I really take notice of this roach on me, it'll derail the story. And I didn't want to do that. I was like, you know, just keep it together and then you can kind of shake it off.
2: Yeah. And then once you were done and you were clear, as they say, then folks can see you brushing off, you know, on your Instagram, you posted it, brushing it off, right? Did your cameraman say anything?
1: Oh, I mean, as I'm talking, I see him kind of cover his face and duck behind the camera.
2: Oh, no.
1: So I knew something was wrong. I was like, it has to be one of the cockroaches on the ground. It has to be. We were just talking about it. It definitely garnered a reaction.
2: And how do you feel about, you let your story air, obviously. You let the journalism do the talking. But since your post in this clip has spread everywhere, how are you feeling about that kind of attention?
1: Yeah, it's a little bit overwhelming. I had no sense that this would garner the kind of attention it has. I was simply posting it as sort of a moment of laughter and levity to make light of the moment. But what I'll say is people have been so supportive and encouraging, expressing concern. They've tried to put themselves in my shoes and they tell me what they would have done. And the comments have been incredible. I mean, it's really heartwarming. And they've been funny. I mean, I've gotten so many funny responses. People have made memes out of it. So it's been a fun experience.
2: Well, that's good. Because as you well know, being on camera, that things can go a very, very different way. How do you feel about being part of this wonderful tradition now of these incredible live moments?
1: Again, it's sort of a surprise. You know, it wasn't something I was expecting, but I'm honored. And I'm honored that people are having fun with it and resonate with the clip. I think it's fun. Yeah. I think it's really fun.
2: Is this the sort of the strangest thing that's happened to you in when you're doing a live?
1: You know, as you know, we face all kinds of elements in the field, whether it's wind or rain. Here in Los Angeles, obviously, fires. We cover wildfires regularly. So we face all kinds of elements, and this was simply one of them, you know?
2: I wonder if, just based on what you were saying before, this, that people are also, through the conversations you're having and the posts you put up and their comments, getting a different kind of understanding of what you and other journalists are doing out in the field, that full day of work that goes into the few minutes of distilling, you know, to distill for them what's important.
1: Absolutely. I think it is a window into what our jobs are and what it's like in the field. It's also unpredictable. You don't know what will happen on live TV. And this is an example of it.
2: Rachel, I appreciate this. Thank you.
1: Thank you for having me on. It's such a privilege.
0: Rachel Menatoff is a reporter with KTLA. She's in Los Angeles.

0: I don't think a woman that lives in a senior community that's going to be 77 years old next month will be driving around with what this plate has to say.
1: Nancy Delastrito, septuagenarian, law-abiding citizen, friendly resident of Pompano Beach, Florida. As she says in that segment from WFOR-TV in Miami, she didn't go looking for trouble, but trouble came for her in a large and heavy envelope. The kind of trouble that could lead to her fellow motorists laying on their horns, yelling things like, "Could you elaborate on that?" or "This seems like a strange way of asking." Recently, she received her new license plate in the mail. It's not a vanity plate. It's just a standard state-issued plate with a random series of letters and numbers. But if you have a pen and paper, I'm going to ask you to write this down. Unless you're driving, then just visualize what I'm saying. Don't visualize everything I'm saying, just the part I'm about to say. Not this part. This part. When Ms. Delastrito tore open the envelope, she saw that her new plate read SQZ-A55. In and of themselves, a harmless, meaningless jumble, but it is possible to interpret SQZ as the word squeeze and A55 as another word by harnessing the power of your mind to change the fives to S's. Don't do it yet. Okay, do it now. Yes. Kindly Nancy Delastrito is expected to drive a car emblazoned front and back with that suggestive and frankly peculiar demand. What do you mean? Squeeze it? Well, whose? Where? Why? How? It's open to interpretation, which is exactly what Ms. Delastrito is concerned about, but she's considering putting the plates on her car anyway, and she's bravely preparing herself for the ramifications.
0: I can handle it if I get a few honks here and there. Actually, being over 70, I might like a few honks.
1: Yeah, Nancy. Here's No Aloha with Main Squeeze.

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1: We are going to take a short break now. When we return,
0: a Quebec cheesemonger says he can live with the controversial decision to sell the beloved Oka cheese to a French company, but understands why some people are poking holes in that plan. Stay tuned. I'm Chris Howden.
1: And I'm Neil Kirksall.

0: France. Tom Watts here from the official UK Airplay chart. 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
2: This week, chiefs and leaders from across Canada gathered in Ottawa for the annual general meeting of the Assembly of First Nations, where the focus was largely on proposed government legislation. Discussions centered on recognizing clean drinking water as an inherent right. Earlier versions of the federal bill explicitly recognized it as a human right, but the current draft shifts to softer, somewhat blurrier language. And today's sessions addressed Bill S2, which seeks to reform the rules in the Indian Act on how status is passed across generations. The gathering comes at a tough time as Indigenous communities in Northern Ontario face wildfires and evacuations. We reached Assembly of First Nations National Chief Cindy Woodhouse-Nepenak in Ottawa.
3: National Chief, I did want to start with the wildfires. What are you hearing from people in the affected areas?
4: Oh, absolutely. Look, I was with one of the chiefs the other day. They didn't have a lot of coordination. Nobody believed them when there was a fire coming, and they ended up having to get out, and so my heart goes out to that community. But there's many communities that are still, battling wildfires in Northern Ontario, and our heart goes out to them, and we'll be there for them and in full support of them.
3: In terms of what was already on the agenda, you opened with a look at the First Nations Clean Water Act. Last month on our show, Indigenous Services Minister Mandy Galmasti was here and spoke to me about what is on the table and how the language is different from previous legislation that recognized access to clean water for First Nations as a fundamental right. I asked her about that in that conversation. Here's how she responded.
5: The human right language is still maintained in the bill. We've added on the component of the progressive realization, which is aligned with other federal acts that are in place. This is the language that's being used in the international UN space as well. In many communities across the country, they are starting from a different place. This is not a one-size-fits-all, we're going to be working with multiple plans, we're going to be working with multiple different types of infrastructure. And that transformative change of what the bill is going to do is not going to be something that we're going to wake up the day after the passing of the bill and see it in place.
3: National Chief, is that the same message you've been hearing from the minister as well?
4: Well, that's the first time I've heard that clip. You know, we've got a lot of work to do in that bill. It's got to be improved, and they have to make sure that it's set aside in Parliament, that there's enough time for First Nations to come and present properly on that bill and revisions that they see fit. As well, the committees on that bill that are studying it need to make sure that they're visiting First Nations communities and seeing for themselves the disparities that we face every day that's so common in communities across the country. Although there's been a lot of improvements, I know that there's over 136, I believe, boil water advisories, and we're now down quite significantly. We still have a lot of work to do.
3: When you hear what the minister said in that clip we played a moment ago, does that feel that you're closer to achieving your goals on this, the wording, the access, all of it, or does it feel further away at this moment?
4: I think it feels further away, absolutely. I mean, the last draft that was in 2024 with Justin Trudeau's government, that was co-developed with First Nations, Grand Chief Linda DeBosque, Phil Fontaine, many others, myself, and a big group of us that pushed and pulled on that. And, all of a sudden, this kind of comes down, no pun intended, but watered down bill. And, we need to make sure that the feds are looking at that previous bill and add what's missing in and work from there and make it the best bill that it should be.
3: One of the other things you've addressed yesterday, chiefs unanimously resolved to oppose Prime Minister Mark Carney's proposed reforms to fast-track projects such as pipelines. Dominic LeBlanc told the Assembly these measures will not, quote, diminish the responsibility of the Government of Canada to uphold the constitutional rights of Indigenous peoples, unquote. Do you think the rights of Indigenous peoples are being upheld as these plans are being made?
4: Well, here's the problem. So the one community the other day, Namagusing, mm-hmm. The one that had the fire, They're still in a settlement position. So things like this with the federal government, like First Nations, they have a lot of land issues across the country that we need to work out. But yet we're hearing the federal government trying to go and make another treaty with the Métis Nation of Saskatchewan, for instance. They've got to work better with us, and they've got to show the will to work with our people and not throw these distractions at us. We will not be distracted. We will be focusing, on major projects. First Nations are not against prosperity for all, but we are against, the erosion of our rights or of the Crown's legal obligation to our people when it comes to free, prior, and informed consent.
3: And just before we let you go, National Chief, another story we've covered, another issue we've covered that you're discussing as well is Bill S2 that would end the second generation cutoff for people to be able to pass on their status. From what you've heard from your membership, as well as the minister today, is that issue closer to being resolved?
4: Well, addressing sex-based discrimination in the Indian Act is important. Bill S2 does not go far enough. We need to have a much broader conversation about self-determination of citizenship. First Nations leadership have passed several resolutions in recent years in response to Bill S2, calling for a far more ambiguous agenda, one that not only eliminates sex-based discrimination, but takes steps to recognize First Nations' inherent jurisdiction over citizenship and members. So we do appreciate the minister taking the time to address the assembly. And first and foremost, we did not hear anything that changes our position that current legislation should end the second generation cutoff rule right now. So we agree that no one understands the needs and realities of First Nations communities better than First Nations, and that First Nations are best positioned to determine our own citizenship. So it is positive that the minister has accelerated the consultation process over the past year, and that this collaborative work will conclude at the end of the month. And we also agree that Canada's role is not to determine membership, but to support First Nations with the tools and capacity to exercise that right for themselves. The minister's commitment to introduce legislation before the end of the year to address the second generation cutoff is important in setting a clear timeline. Mm-hmm. But we've also said many times it should happen immediately. We should install ending discrimination.
3: National Chief, thank you for this. I appreciate it.
4: Thank you.
2: Cindy Woodhouse-Nipinak is the National Chief of the Assembly of First Nations. We reached her in Ottawa.

0: Hungary's parliament is in agreement. President Tamás Szulyák has got to go. On Monday, lawmakers voted to pass a constitutional amendment to remove the president from office, with 139 votes for and 6 against. 54 parliamentarians boycotted the session in protest. The vote is a win for Hungary's new prime minister, Peter Magyar, and his supermajority. It's also the latest step in what the prime minister calls, quote, Operation Cleansing Fire, a push to strip Viktor Orban and his loyalists of their remaining power over the country. The constitutional amendment is accompanied by a slate of other measures that have some legal scholars and human rights groups concerned. Andrzej Baka is a former judge who served as the head of Hungary's Supreme Court until he was removed by the Orbán administration after criticizing the government. We reached Mr. Baka in Budapest.
1: Andrzej, is this move satisfying for you to see or worrying?
2: I think in basic, I'm satisfied with the package. I'm not satisfied with everything, but I think we are on the right track to reestablish our former rule of law state, and I think it's a great development as what we see right now.
1: To let our listeners know or remind them, the role of the president in Hungary is largely ceremonial, but part of that ceremonial job is to sign legislation into law. So can you imagine Hungary's president is going to sign the document that is going to put him out of a job?
2: Well, I hope so. Or at least I hope that he would resign because I think the very essence of the office of the president of the republic is the expression of the unity of the nation and protecting the constitutional order of the state. And if an overwhelming majority of the country's voters and a two-third majority in parliament have withdrawn their confidence from the previous political course, the moral authority of the head of state is lost. And in such circumstances, resignation is not a political capitulation, but a correct and right act of constitutional responsibility aimed at preserving the proper functioning of the state. So I don't know what he's going to do, but I think his resignation would be my priority.
1: And if he does not resign, but also does not sign this, what happens then? I mean, does it threaten more turmoil for the country and its politics?
2: I think, it is possible, but I think he can go to the Constitutional Court, and I think if he is not going to resign, he is not going to sign the draft law. I think he's going to breach the law, and I think a normal impeachment procedure must start in this case. And I mean, in the end of the day, I think the result is the same. I think he will be deprived from the presidency.
1: There's certainly been a lot of hope around, you know, Magyar that he's going to change things. You know, I spoke with former liberal leader Michael Ignatieff, former Canadian politician, who's a professor at Central European University, after the election, and you know, I asked him about this recent break. You know, Magyar was a follower of Orban for quite a long time, as you well know. So I wonder for you if, along with the satisfaction, there is worry that history is about to or is already repeating itself in Hungary with these moves. Even if a cleanup, if we can call it that, is necessary, is this laying the groundwork for something else?
2: Two-third majorities has always been dangerous, and it is dangerous today. I mean, there is an inherent danger in it that the country is going to go to the opposite direction using the same tools and same constitutional means, and also there will be a new version, a 2.0 version of the previous system. There is always a system. I think we have to be very vigilant what's going on and what's happening right now. In my view, as far as I see today, it's the country is going to the right direction. Previously, Hungary was a rule of law state until 2010. It changed. It has changed until from 2010, and right now we are in really in a transition. I think that this transition requires extraordinary measures. And I'm saying that against the fact that I'm a lawyer, and I was a national and international lawyer, and as a national lawyer and as an international lawyer, I would very much against using extraordinary measures, removing state functionaries. But we have to, I have to realize that this is a country in transition, and we have to break up a total authoritarian state where there is a complete capture of the state, a state institution.
1: One of the other measures that were approved is bringing in three-term limits for members of parliament. So that means Viktor Orban and several members of Fidesz, his party, will not be able to run again. What are the markers, benchmarks you'll be looking at as the days and months go on to give you a sense of whether this is continuing to go in the right direction?
2: First of all, this is the measure. This is the only measure, but I disagree with, because it's a limitation of the passive voting rights of the people. And I think the problem with that is not only the restriction of the public to vote to those MPs who served more than three terms or 12 years, but also it affects the opposition more than the ruling party. Mm. And I think it's a serious matter, and I'm absolutely sure that international institutions will have to say something in this respect, and I'm sure that even the European Court of Human Rights can review the matter on a basis of a case. I think it is problematic.
1: Andrzej, I'm glad we could speak. Thank you very much for this.
2: Thank you.
0: Andrzej Baca is a former judge and president of Hungary's Supreme Court. We reached him in Budapest.

0: For one Edmonton family, the waiting is over and the grieving has begun. As we told you on the program yesterday, a North Edmonton apartment was destroyed this week when a vehicle crashed into the back of the three-story building. That caused a gas line to rupture, which in turn caused an explosion and fire that took firefighters 3 hours to bring under control. Now police have confirmed that an 82-year-old woman was killed in the fire. That is the second confirmed death. The first was her 85-year-old husband, who jumped from the balcony to flee the fire. Lolly Tour is their grandson, and he wants his grandparents to be remembered for who they were, not how they died.
1: I don't know if it was a sign from God, but I was having dinner at my in-laws in the north side of Edmonton Monday night, and I had started commuting back to downtown to my condo, and my wife had and I had different cars, so she was on 82nd Street, and she said that there was a large fire. Sent a photo, and I kind of recognized the area a little bit. I was on 66th Street, and she turned around, she went the other way, and something in me said I have to go see what was going on, and when I got there, it was just... words can't describe what I saw, just the amount of flames, the chaos. I was in panic mode. I just want to thank all the first responders that were there. It was unfortunate, but I did see my grandfather pass away right in front of me. They were trying to do CPR on him. And I was just, at the time, I didn't comprehend what was going on, if it was him or not, because I was just panicking. But my grandmother, Surinderjeet Kaur Bindal, passed away. She was found in the apartment yesterday. And my grandfather, Major Singh Bindal, passed away after he jumped the apartment and tried to get out. It's just been so devastating for our family. My mother, who's been the pillar of our family, I've also said I need to be there for her. We spent the rest of the night trying to figure out what was happening. Just pure devastation. Like, I want people to remember my grandparents as the story behind them, not what happened that night, because they didn't deserve that at all. They're very good people. They moved to Canada 30 years ago. The one thing I've always seen my grandparents, my maternal grandparents, Nana and Nani is what we call them, Nanaji and Naniji, they maintained their independence. And my grandfather would still drive his car at the age of 85, would take my grandmother anywhere she needs to go, although his walking was limited. You would never see one without the other. What breaks my heart is that they've been happily married for over 60 years. They were best friends. And I really hope that when people mourn them, they mourn the fact that if there was ever a definition of love and longevity, that's who they think of, because their love was incredible.
0: That was Lolly Tour speaking to CBC Edmonton. According to Edmonton police, investigators are looking into the events that led up to the fire and working with Edmonton Fire Rescue Services on a timeline for when first responders can enter the building.

0: If you're from Quebec, or really from anywhere in Canada, then you know Oka is the Quebec cheese. It's semi-firm, it's semi-nutty, and it's entirely beloved. A staple of dinner tables and elegant parties, and a proud high point in the province's culinary history. But now, after 130 years, Oka is being sold to a French dairy giant called Lactalis, which is one of the world's largest players in the cheese industry. The Quebec company that makes Oka says it wants to focus on other operations, including milk and butter production. Gilles Jourdanet is a cheesemonger at Fromagerie Atwater in Montreal. He says Oka has lost some of its luster over the years, and this change could give the cheese the boost it needs.
1: I don't see it as a negative. Okay. Perspective at all. Lactalis is very humongous, but they only deal in cheese. They've always been dealing in cheese. They've been around for 100 years also. I'm thinking that it'll just give a nice positive push to Oka. It's been around our table, our food table, forever for people that are under 100 years old. So when we offer Oka to people, they say, well, I know Oka.
2: And right.
1: I say, well, maybe you do, but it's still a very nice comfort cheese, in my opinion. And right now it's funny because we have it on the super special for month. We have monthly specials and stuff. And people say, why you put Oka? Because Oka is a nice product. But unfortunately, I think Agropur have a lot of other programs going on. And they've been dealing, their Lactalis has been in the Agropur surroundings for a while already, as I've been told. So I honestly look at this as a positive. The marketing will probably give it a big push a few times, and I don't mean to step on anybody's toes, but a few things that Agropur had done with the Oka marketing in the last few years, for us cheese retailers, we were looking at each other and like, what, you know? Lactalis is very, very big, but they're only cheese oriented, which
2: right.
1: I think is great. It'll put if people just kind of say, hey, why don't we buy Oka again? They'll get to know maybe products that Agropur make. Agropur makes some nice products. They're not artisanal by any means, but they are still nice products.
2: But should Quebecers be wary of a French company coming in and taking on this institution that has been here for over 130 years? Because as you mentioned, I guess there were some problems with Agropur owning it. I guess it only represented about 2% of their business. And Lactalis, I guess, will have more focus on cheese, but they're not Quebec owned. Is that not an issue for you?
1: No, because I don't think you ever acquire a new company, and the price has not been divulged because it's a privately owned company. And I don't want to be biased here, but the French know a bit about cheeses. So
2: I've heard that.
1: If it was another company that are not well known for their cheese manufacturing and cheese making, maybe I would be, you know, a bit worried. But the French have, in my opinion, you know, cornered the cheese market for many, many years.
0: Gilles Jourdanet is a cheesemonger at Fromagerie Atwater in Montreal. He was talking to Douglas Gallivan on Daybreak.
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0: World Radio Paris with the latest news updates. France's national football team is preparing to take on old rivals England in Saturday's World Cup third place playoff. Head coach Didier Deschamps says his side remains determined to finish the tournament on a high. After Tuesday's semi-final defeat to Spain, Deschamps has urged his players to stay focused. The match in Miami will be Deschamps' final game in charge after 14 years as France manager. In other news, a years-old murder case in France has taken a dramatic turn. Human remains were discovered this week after Cédric Jubilard, the husband of Delphine Jubilard, condemned for her murder, allegedly led investigators to a burial site more than 5 years after her disappearance. Delphine, a nurse and mother of two, vanished from her home in southern France in December 2020 in a case that gripped the country. Forensic tests are now underway to confirm the identity of the remains. Lawyers for her family say the discovery is likely to delay Jubilard's appeal trial as investigators work to establish exactly what happened. And in diplomacy, before leaving office on Monday, UK Prime Minister Keir Starmer has become the first serving British Prime Minister to receive France's highest honour, the Légion d'honneur. President Emmanuel Macron presented the award in Paris this week, praising Starmer's leadership and his commitment to European security. That's WRP News. I'm Edie Twells Eastwood.
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2: Hey guys, my name's Crystal Kenny, and I'm in love with creating. All things artistic and imagination involved. I'm an American girl who chased her creative dreams all the way to Paris, France, making a living using photography. 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The desire to create is deeply inside each and every one of us, and I give you the tools and inspiration to find a new way of living a more creative life. This is La Vie Creative, the podcast. Are you a small business owner who's always been curious about what it's like to run a business in France and the foreign country? Well, today we talked to Jennifer Chamberlain. She specializes in helping people find their way with their small businesses in France and internationally. We talk about all the things that can help you along the way and things you can start doing today. Welcome to the show, Jennifer.
3: Hi, Crystal. Thank you so much for having me. It's a real pleasure to be a guest.
2: I've been lucky enough to work with you on multiple occasions, and I'm really happy to share your story today. But I always like to ask people what brought them to France. You're originally from the UK. Tell us more.
3: Absolutely. Yeah. So I'm a long time here in France. I've been here for 26 years now. And I actually came here to work at Disneyland Paris.
2: And what were you doing there?
3: So I was on the attractions. So I was on Big Thunder Mountain, which I have to say I was absolutely thrilled about because they don't tell you where you're going to work before you arrive. And I got this envelope, which had the letters BTM on it. And I was like, what does

0: amazing place to work in terms of the learning and the journey that you go on. But yeah, I wanted to move on after 2 years. And so as I was bilingual already. So as somebody who's bilingual in Paris, kind of what do you go into? Well, it's either teaching or office work. And I'd done a little tiny bit of office work previously. So I was just super lucky that I got picked up by a recruitment agency. And I got placed in one of the big five as they were then, and now the big four. So that started me on the secretarial route. And I worked for different companies in and around Paris for 15 years, working my way up to a bilingual executive assistant. And then 10 years ago was made redundant from my last position. And I had younger kids at that time, and I couldn't face the idea of commuting back into Paris and being gone from 7 till 7. So I've always been the EA who networks and gets to know people and connects people. And I heard about virtual assistant and I was like, what on earth is that? Like, how can that be a thing? And I've been on the most incredible learning curve since then. And I'm happy to say that I've now had my business for 10 years.
1: That's fantastic. Congratulations. A decade already.
0: Thank you. I think it's the first time in my life that I've actually stuck with something this long. And I think it's only because the clients keep turning over, not completely. I have some very faithful clients that have been, that I've been loyal to, and they've been loyal to me for a number of years. But it's great because it's constantly changing and no day is ever the same. No week is ever the same.
1: Yeah, and talk a little bit more about your business. So it's called The Bilingual Lantern. Why that name? And talk about some of the things you do for people.
0: Sure. So the Bilingual Lantern for me, so my original name was my bilingual VA, so my bilingual virtual assistant, because I know in the States the VA means something completely different. And that was fine when the business was just me and I really was still working as an assistant, but because I had 15 years experience and I'd done so many different things and worked for so many different people, I kind of came to the realization that virtual assistant you interpret it the way you want it to be. So everybody has their own definition, but I just felt that it didn't fully encompass what I was doing anymore. And also the fact that over the 10 years I've grown my team, and I don't only work with other virtual assistants. I have translators on my team. I have HR professionals. I have proofreaders. I have social media people. I really felt like I needed to move on from the name My Bilingual VA. The Bilingual Lantern was really about, what do we actually do when we work with somebody? Well, we come alongside them, we accompany them, and we shine a light on their business and the things that maybe they're struggling with, to just, take those things off their plate so that they can then focus and shine their light where they need to be shining it. So that's where the Bilingual Lantern comes from.
1: I like it. That's a really beautiful name and like a really good way of describing it. And I mean, I think so many of us need help because we start a business and then we're like, okay, I'm totally burnt out. I'm totally overwhelmed. So it's nice to have companies like yours that can kind of take some of that heavy lifting off of us.
0: Yeah, absolutely. And that really is the raison d'être for it. Because otherwise, we do get exhausted doing everything ourselves. And it's not a dirty word to say that you need help and to ask for help. And I think so many of us as women, sometimes, we think that we have to be these superwomen doing it all. But if you look at any of the big, the big names out there, Oprah Winfrey, Michelle Obama, Cary Grant in the UK, none of those people have got to where they are today without anyone helping them.
1: Definitely. And what are some common things you see happening for small businesses that you think is a mistake and you guys can help with?
0: Oh gosh. So one of the biggest ones that I've occasionally come across in the groups I'm in is people who are so nose to the grindstone.

0: their business. They're so busy doing the hustling and the working with the clients that they don't keep a track on their admin or their numbers. And so the most flagrant example of this is, you know, somebody who wakes up and realized that they hit the VAT limit 6 months ago.
1: Yeah.
0: It's like, no. I mean, how is that possible? And, you know, obviously there's a lot of empathy and compassion and understanding that comes along with that to say, you know, well, let's track your numbers. Let's create a system where you're tracking your numbers, and it doesn't have to be something you do every day, but at least you're checking it every month so that you can see when you're going to hit the limit and you can do what you need to do rather than, you know, wake up in a cold sweat.
1: Yeah. I mean, there's so many things you have to think about running businesses in France that are different from the States, different from the UK. Can you talk a little bit about that?
0: Yeah. I mean, I've never run a business in either the UK or the US. But I think one of the great things about France is that they do expect you to have your finger on the pulse, but they also have, they also allow you to make mistakes. So if you do find yourself in a situation where maybe you're late paying something or you're late declaring something, they're generally pretty understanding if you're the one to go to them and hold your hands up and say, help, I need some assistance here.
1: Definitely.
0: You know, be the ostrich and stick your head in the sand.
1: Yeah, definitely. I've heard people say that about the tax office too. Like, they're very nice. You go there, ask for help. They're happy to help you figure stuff out.
0: Yeah, but it's a massive evolution though that we've seen, because when I arrived here, you know, 26 years ago, I mean, the authorities, there was kind of this fear of them, and you know, my gosh, you know, you don't want to have any of self control, and you still don't want to have any of self audit or a tax audit, but they're not, you know, they don't want to punish you. Certainly today, there's a real feeling that they want to help you. And you can see that, you can feel that in the websites, the way the websites are now. I was just on the CAF website for my son for something this morning, and it just feels like they want to help you and they want to dialogue with you, which it didn't feel like that a number of years ago.
1: Yeah, it's a nice evolution, like you said. And what were some of the biggest surprises for you starting a business in a second language and culture?
0: I think I've really been on the border of both cultures, certainly from the UK and France, just because a lot of my networking has still been done with people from the UK, and a lot of the trainers that I followed and coaches that I followed and trainings that I've done have come from the UK. But at the same time, I've been able to find, you know, I had to go through the French programs to launch my business. So I think it's been a real privilege to benefit from that. And I think sometimes as expats, we don't realize how unique our position is and how it's such a blessing. Like, if you look at a French business owner who isn't able to tap into anything outside of France, then I kind of feel like they're really missing out. And the same for, you know, people who are only in the UK or only in the US. Being able to tap into both is a real privilege. And it's brought me so much in terms of the contacts, the opportunities, and the way of working as well.
1: No, definitely. We're able to find clients from everywhere, not just France, as international people. So it's very exciting. And what are some common misunderstandings you see when people do business internationally?
0: I think expecting things to operate the same way that they do in their home country. I guess that's a big one. So thinking, oh, well, we do it this way in the US, therefore France has to be the same. And it's like, no, absolutely not. France is completely different. And so I think thinking that, and it's the same with people in the UK, thinking that they can do business in the same way, thinking that, let's look at social media content, for example. If you think that you can take what you write in English and just have AI translate it into French, and then you can just cut and paste it out there onto your social media, then no. You have to be culturally aware, and that's where having somebody French proofreading it and actually saying, well, no, that's not quite right, that's not the way people would react here. And so I think that's a big one.
1: Yeah, definitely. Expecting things just to be the same across the board, and definitely culturally and language-wise, it's not the same. And what about AI? Like, how has that affected your business? Has it helped your business, or some tools that you recommend to people?
0: Yeah, it's been a game changer. You know, whereas before a task would maybe take, you know, an hour, or research would take hours, it just improves our efficiency massively. So the tools that I've been using personally, so I started with ChatGPT, doing research, using it for the outlines of blogs, etc. Using it for planning social media content as well. But then also I've recently started using Claude, and that's been more strategic, because I've been able to tap into things that are more strategic in terms of making decisions. So there's actually a skill that I uploaded into it, which is it's like a board of advisors. So it's five different advisors with their different limits and their different points of view. And if you give them a more strategic decision to make, then they'll break it down and they'll each give you their own point of view on it. And then they give you where they agree, they give you where they don't agree, and they give you suggestions of moving forward. So, I mean, it's just a massive game changer. And then last week I was in Brussels for a day. I was training with two Americans. They're the most incredible leaders out there. They're Bonnie Lo Craman and Vicky Sokol Evans. And Vicky runs Red Cape Academy, which is training people on, I mean, she is the Microsoft trainer out there. She's trained big, big names in the US and around the world. And the training, you know, the tips and tricks that she gave for Microsoft, the tips and tricks on AI. I've never touched Copilot, I'm ashamed to say, even though I'm a Microsoft girl through and through. So I'm absolutely going to pick up Copilot, thanks to the tips and tricks that they were giving last week. So those are the ones. The other thing that I've recently done for my own business is that, you know, they always talk about the shoemaker is the one who has the worst shoes. And I can absolutely identify with that. So, you know, I've been running my business for 10 years. So I've got documents and Excel sheets and systems and processes, and I've got SOPs, et cetera, et cetera. But I don't have one central hub where all of that is in one place. So I recently used Notion to create a dashboard, which now has, you know, a tracker for my leads, a tracker for my clients. It's got a to-do list that I share with some of my team. We've got a team directory in there so that I know exactly who does what and what availability people have. So that's been a massive game changer, and it's something that I developed for myself, for my own business, and it's really helped. But I'm now able to roll that out to clients, and I've started to do little bits of that with clients, which is, you know, really, really useful. And, you know, anything. I think I've really moved on from the, you know, here's a task, Jen, can you do it, to here's my business, Jen, how can you support me in making it more efficient and being more strategic? And that's a journey that I've been on over the last 10 years.
1: That's fantastic. Yeah. I mean, there's so many great tools out there, and this board that's helped you. I mean, how cool is that? I mean, are there any like major differences you see between ChatGPT and Claude?
0: They're just different ways of functioning. I like Claude because you can open up a project and you can upload as many documents as you want. I mean, a lot of documents into that. So I've been able to upload, you know, my business Bible, which talks about my business, my mission, my why, my values. It has my ideal client profiles in there. It's just the Bible of my business, basically. And then I've put my brand style in there, my brand guide. I've put a document about my style and my tone of voice to prepare content and write my content for me. So that's been really useful. ChatGPT's been, I mean, I've been using ChatGPT for 3 years now, so I don't think there's anything he doesn't know about me.
1: Yeah. Yeah, because he knows things, he can tell you things better, I feel like.
0: Yeah. Yeah, absolutely. But at the same time, I have been concerned about recent events. And so I am trying to move away from ChatGPT. And I'm actually, you know, we're in France, we're in Europe, and there's a lot of concern about, you know, privacy and protecting people's information and keeping things within Europe. Primarily because of GDPR, but it's not just that. It's also about, we're in Europe and there is so much rigging talent out there. There is so much intelligence out there. There are so many skilled and amazing people out there that I don't want to be 100% dependent on American tools. As brilliant as they are, you know, we've heard horror stories of people losing access to those tools because of something that's happened. And I want to be using the European tools as well. So I'm trying to use Mistral, for example. So the minute I have something in French or I have something about France that's French focused, then I tend to use Mistral. And I think also, you know, having a menu of tools is way more advantageous than only using one and putting all your eggs in one basket. Yeah. So I'm now working in a stack of AI tools. And I think that's the way to go. It can just be a bit of a pain sometimes if you can't remember where you've asked a question. So there are times where I go into one tool and say, when did I ask you about that? And it was that I can't find anything. So and then I'm like, okay, it was in a different tool. That's fine.
1: Yeah.
0: it's like remembering with, you know, with team members, you know, who did I talk to about that?
1: Yeah, exactly. And get confusing. So you often talk about bringing calm and structure to business. Why do you think so many entrepreneurs resist systems?
0: Oh, because it's not their forte. I mean, if you take the example, And I'm trying not to make this too specific so that we'll know who I'm talking about. But if you take somebody who is a pâtissier or an expert in wine, then, you know, that's their passion. That's the thing that they know most about. And that's the thing they're happiest talking about and working on. If you ask them to manage their expenses or to reconcile their bank account in their accounting tool, they're not going to want to do it, and they shouldn't have to.
1: Yeah, it's not their passion. It's not their specialty.
0: No, absolutely. You know, and I think also, you know, the beauty of working with a virtual assistant is that you don't have to hire somebody full time. Like, you don't have to make that commitment. You can have somebody. I've got one of my clients. I only do her newsletter for her. And that's fine. It just takes it off her plate.
1: Yeah, definitely. There's some things that we all just don't want to deal with. And what are the signs that a business owner is becoming overwhelmed by their own success?
0: Oh, gosh, that's such a great question. I think it's when they realize that they don't have enough hours in the day. And that, you know, they're up in the morning early, they're finishing late at night, they're still in front of the computer at 11 o'clock at night. Maybe they're having sleepless nights. You know, it's one of those questions that sometimes we ask on a discovery call is, you know, what is it that's keeping you up at night? What is it that wakes you up at 3 a.m?
1: Definitely. Yeah. What's keeping you from sleeping? Very important question. And what's one thing every creative entrepreneur should put in place before they desperately need it?
0: Oh, gosh. So I've actually got a tool, which is 10 systems every entrepreneur needs before year two. So I would say tracking your numbers. I think that's the big one. Because, you know, so often, especially as entrepreneurs, so often we don't want to talk about money. We don't want to talk about the figures. It's really hard to find entrepreneurs who there are a lot of entrepreneurs and business owners out there, especially on social media, for example, who will be like, oh yeah, I've reached this massive, you know, I've reached this massive level of income and it's amazing. But they don't talk about the actual structure of that. And there isn't one person out there who can say, you know, for example, oh, I made 100K in turnover and I made 100K in take home pay at the same time, because that's just not possible. There is no business on earth that would do that. And I think we have to have, especially as women, we have to have those spaces and we have to be willing to have those conversations and to actually, and it's something that actually, so I read a lot, and I've read a lot of business books over the last 10 years. It's always something that I just really enjoy. And I'm actually reading Emma Greed's Start With Yourself at the moment. And it's something that she's really open about. Like, she's really open about us sharing the contacts, sharing the people who've helped us, sharing about our numbers so that we can inspire, because it's that thing of you can't be what you can't see, and you can't become what you don't understand. So
1: that's great advice. It's so true too. I think a lot of people, whether you have a business or you work for another business, we're scared of the numbers. We're scared to know how much we're spending, how much are we making, and really run those numbers and know the truth is so empowering.
0: Yeah. And I remember when I, you know, oftentimes in France, we're able to start with that simple status of micro-entrepreneur, which is fantastic. But even from that stage, I was tracking what I was spending in my business. I knew I didn't have to. I knew the authorities weren't going to come and ask me, but I wanted to know for myself, how much is my business costing me?
1: Yeah, it's empowering to actually know those numbers.
0: Because then that allows you to, you know, change business statuses when you need to.
1: Be prepared.
0: So I think, I think knowing your numbers.
1: So many people think creativity and structure are opposites. Why do you believe they actually need each other?
0: Oh my gosh, it's exactly the same. And I think this will resonate with you, but it's exactly the same when you're bringing a kid into this world and you're bringing a kid up, that you have to give them structure and boundaries. If you just say to them, yeah, do whatever the hell you like, whenever you like, well, your kid's never going to know how much sleep they need. They're never going to know, you know, if you don't grab them back from crossing the road, what's going to happen?
1: We have to learn.
0: you're not going to let your kid walk in front of a car. You're going to grab them back and say no. It's that old thing. This might be a UK thing, but the example we were always given as kids was, you know, you don't let the kid touch the kettle, or if you do, you let them do it once and then they learn their lesson.
1: It's very,
0: it's still a boundary.
1: Exactly.
0: And I think it's from having it, when we know what our boundaries are, then we're a lot freer to let the creativity flow.
1: I like that, because I'm actually reading a book about parenting in France versus the States, and they talk a lot about that, how in France there's very strict boundaries, but within those boundaries a lot of freedom.
0: Yes.
1: Which could be the same with our business.
0: Absolutely.
1: So have you noticed any patterns among entrepreneurs who thrive long term versus those who burn out?
0: Oh gosh. I've been through burnout myself. I went through it 3 years ago, and I think it's almost a rite of passage. And I think it's like failing in business. Like failing in life. We're never successful every single time. And it's because of those times that we fail, that we learn something and we, you know, do things differently. the second time. Whereas if it was only ever perfect, we'd never learn anything. And we wouldn't, I mean, it's the same, you know, it's the same as when you go through tough times in life that, you know, it's a pain in the ass when you're going through them. It's a pain in the ass to go through burnout, but at the same time, it enables you to understand yourself better, to know what your limits are. And I know, for example, for me now, I'm more cognizant about what I need to do to look after myself. So, for example, last week I had 3 days in Brussels to attend this 1 day training, and I knew that I had a busy weekend coming up as well, because I was at a full day event on Saturday, and I knew that I was going to have to work on Sunday as well to kind of catch up on what I hadn't done over the week. So I made sure that Thursday, before I got the train back, that I took time for myself and I went for a pedicure.
1: It's just little things like that.
0: Yeah.
1: It makes sense. We have to make time for ourselves because running a business takes so much of our energy. So it's all about making time for yourself.
0: Yeah. It's that sentence that's been repeated so many times about you can't pour from an empty cup and you need to fill your own vase before your own jug before you start helping others. It's the same as putting your own oxygen mask on first.
1: Definitely.
0: And it's so important.
1: What practices have helped keep you grounded and creative?
0: So I have to say for myself that my faith is really important. So keeping grounded in that. I might not be somebody who goes to church every week, every Sunday, but having those moments of, you know, listening to a meditation or listening to, you know, a passage or listening to music, those are the things that help me.
1: Definitely, we all have to have something that we can turn to when we're really feeling like.
0: Yeah, and also knowing like that my business isn't just, you know, the Bilingual Lantern isn't just Jennifer, but it's also the one who inspires me and the one who grounds me. And I wouldn't be here without it.
1: I love that. And how would you define creativity in your own words?
0: Oh gosh, that's a good question. Being free to, what comes to mind is being free to make something beautiful. And being free to make something beautiful doesn't have to mean art or music or dance. There's a beauty in an SOP that's done right. That means that somebody can just let go of the task because they know how it's being done.
1: Yeah, I like that. And what's some future things going on with your company that you're excited to share?
0: Oh gosh. After a bit of a gap, without being on too many stages speaking, I'm finally, getting back out there. So I have, developed a method, which is about the fear that we feel in as entrepreneurs and in life. So I'm now working on a talk for that. I've actually shared it twice already. And I'm going to be talking, it's actually next week, at City Paris Ladies. So I'm super excited, about that. No pressure. And that's something that, you know, I think I've realized that my journey and my experience and, you know, and everything I've learned can help other people. And yeah, so I want to be doing that. And I also want to touch more people than I can in terms of the working directly with people. So I would love to put a talk out there and have somebody contact me and say, oh my gosh, I heard your talk and, you know, it just really resonated with me and really helped me. And that would be amazing. I have been told, because I did the talk as a 6-minute pitch last year. I have been told that there's a book in there somewhere, which I kind of couldn't believe. So maybe that's on the future list as well.
1: That's fantastic. Those are both very exciting things. And what a beautiful note to end on. Where can people connect with you and learn more about your business?
0: So I'm on the social media platforms. So the Bilingual Lantern, Jennifer Chamberlain. I just have to say it's Chamberlain, L-I-N, as opposed to L-A-I-N, because some people get that confused. So yeah, on social media, my website is about to be published. Hopefully by the time this goes out, it will be published. That's been a labor of love. So yeah, that's where I am.
1: Fantastic. Well, we'll share all that in the show notes, and I can't wait to see what you do next.
0: Thank you so much, Crystal. I really appreciate the chance to have this conversation. And yeah, it's been beautiful.
1: Thanks so much for tuning in to La Vie Creative. You can find more information on missparisphoto.com. And if you enjoyed this show, please feel free to share and spread the word for all my creative guests. We have the power to help them to keep doing what they love. See you next time.

0: Shania Twain, one of the most recognizable voices in country music. Before she was a global superstar, she was just a kid in Timmins, Ontario. She'll take you back to those early days and tell you how losing her parents early on changed the course of her life. That's coming up on Q from CBC.
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1: Welcome to Bonjour Chanson. Rising francophone artists and well-established ones will regale you with the best of French chansons. No better way to relax, perhaps with a glass of good wine, than listen to these beautiful voices and melodies. No French language skills are required to enjoy the show. My name is Charles Spira, and I'll be your host. You heard an excerpt from A Small Glimmer by the duo Volo. More about these artists at the end of the show when we listen to the entire song. The artist Stéphanie Blanchoux, born in Uccle, Greater Brussels in Belgium, has a Belgian mother and Swiss father. In 2003, she won first prize at the Royal Conservatory of Brussels, following theatre arts and declamation studies. She went on to work as an actress, playwright, director and screenwriter in theatre, film and television. In parallel, she pursues a singer-songwriter career. We listen to The Wind is Turning from 2026. She collaborated on the music and lyrics with Peter Van Dessel and Luc Cox. You wrote to me that time is short and I am waiting. In a detour, a few promises apparently voiced casually. You tell me that love remains and I pretend. I disappear and you hurt me. Or differently, not quite, but almost. How much longer before a kind gesture?

Le vent tourne by Stéphanie Blanchot. The artist Sandrio, real name Emmanuel Travier, has a connection to the Cévennes region in the Massif Central in southern France, as well as to Tuscany. He published his first album after a two-year stay in Cameroon. After four more albums, he created in 2017 a musical tale for young adults, The Secret of Princess Flavia, which took the form of a book compact disc combination. Sandrio is also a published poet. He interprets Madeleine from 2026 with his words and music. The town of Vianden, mentioned in the song, is traversed by the river Our in Luxembourg. In a nook of the museum of Vianden lives a spider named Madeleine. Discreet tenant, a tad bohemian, she spins her web while reciting poems. On rainy days, the spinner is bored. She dangles from her thread without making a sound. She dreams, cradled by the sweetness of the river Our.

Madeleine by Sandrio. The singer-songwriter Coraline Gay, born in Verviers in the south of Belgium, who resides today in Brussels, published her first extended play under the name Breach of Roland in 2021. Her songs, with haunting melodies and powerful poetic and sometimes cryptic lyrics, explore relationships. Coraline began writing songs while her baby daughter was taking naps. In parallel with her music career, she teaches literature and narration in higher grades of high school. We listen to The Rocket from her 2026 album, The Cover of Things, this time published under her own name. Coraline composed the music and wrote the lyrics. A slowness in our movements, the enlarged space and height, an invitation to travel and promising the horizon that mattered to you. 4 in the morning, she said, child of the dawn already gone, like a rocket in a heat wave, making us incredulous parents. Stuck right against the skin, your hair, smoothened by the water, is mine, without belonging to me, when it is a matter of growing up.

La Fusée by Coraline Gay. The artist Thibert, real name Alain Rocher, grew up in Saint-Étienne in the south of France. But with his wide travels, he may call himself a citizen of the world. In 1994, he was recognized at the Printemps de Bourges Festival for his Franco-Swiss group Basta and their mix of alternative rock and engaged poetic texts. In 1996, he struck out on his own and spent 2 years touring in the former East Bloc countries and European underground venues. After the publication of his second album in 1999, he was invited to open concerts for artists like Renaud, Arnaud, Dominique A and Mathieu Bogart. This is also the year he started touring in Canada. Thibert developed a great affection for the minority of French-speaking Canadians who live in Acadia and their struggle over generations to preserve their francophone culture. He interprets The Carousel from 2020 with his words and music. On my hand, I saw your hand. It slipped there as if nothing happened. From our glasses to our eyes, I kept silent. Your gypsy-like skin against mine. On the small of your back, I saw my hand. It had slipped there as if nothing had happened. We walked in the crowd. Hold me steady. Turn the wheel. Let the carousel spin.

Le Manège by Tiber. Vanessa Paradis, born in Saint-Maur-des-Fossés in Greater Paris, started piano and dancing lessons as a child. She also auditioned as a child fashion model. Very early, she let it be known that she wanted to become an actress. She was only 8 when she appeared on television and interpreted the title song of the musical comedy Émilie Jolie, created by Philippe Châtel. She was 14 years old when she recorded the song Joe the Taxi, which ended up selling more than 3 million records, not just in francophone countries, but also in England, Germany, Ireland, Israel, Spain, and the US. Moving forward, musical projects proliferated, including in 1992 an album produced by her then companion Lenny Kravitz, with all songs sung in English. In 1995, she interpreted the song The Whirlwind of Life at the opening ceremony of the Cannes Film Festival in front of the celebrated actress Jeanne Moreau, president of the jury, who had recorded that song in 1961 for the movie Jules and Jim. Jeanne Moreau got up, joined Vanessa on the stage and finished the song with her. We listen to The Return of the Beautiful Days from 2025 with words and music by Etienne Dahaut. Just after the lightning, when the storm has blown over, that scent of powder still smells of danger. It's the end of the road. One must be iced over, blind and deaf, to dive in once more. It's countdown time after weighing the pros and cons.

Le Retour des Beaux Jours by Vanessa Paradis. The brothers Frédéric and Olivier Volovitch, who grew up in Tours in the Loire region, struck out in different directions and then came together again. Frédéric studied music at a conservatory in Paris, and Olivier undertook philosophy studies. When Frédéric formed the group Les Wiggles with musician friends, Olivier became the stage manager. On a parallel path, the brothers created their own duo named Volo. Volo's repertoire exhibits different styles. Always accompanied by their guitars, their songs vary from rhythmic and funky to minimalist ballads. To date, they have published 8 studio albums. They interpret Little Glimmer from 2026, with words and music by Frédéric. The song reminds us that even when we feel down and desperate, sometimes a glimmer of sunray pierces through to remind us that this too will come to pass. When I walk at the seashore, and while at it against the winds and the tides, when my momentary sadness won't let up, when even the very air makes one cry, I act as if it's not the rain. I act as if everything is not grey. I act as if it is a sunny spell, a glimmer of sun in the pallor of the sky.

with Petite Lueur by Volo, our program comes to an end. Bonjour Chanson is recorded in Baltimore, Maryland. My name is Charles Spira. If you enjoyed our stroll through French chanson, join us for the next episode on this radio station. We love our listeners.

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1: France's national football team is preparing to take on old rivals England in Saturday's World Cup third place playoff. Head coach Didier Deschamps says his side remains determined to finish the tournament on a high. After Tuesday's semi-final defeat to Spain, Deschamps has urged his players to stay focused. The match in Miami will be Deschamps' final game in charge after 14 years as France manager. In other news, a years-old murder case in France has taken a dramatic turn. Human remains were discovered this week after Cédric Jubilard, the husband of Delphine Jubilard, condemned for her murder, allegedly led investigators to a burial site more than 5 years after her disappearance. Delphine, a nurse and mother of two, vanished from her home in southern France in December 2020 in a case that gripped the country. Forensic tests are now underway to confirm the identity of the remains. Lawyers for her family say the discovery is likely to delay Jubilard's appeal trial as investigators work to establish exactly what happened. And in diplomacy, before leaving office on Monday, UK Prime Minister Keir Starmer has become the first serving British Prime Minister to receive France's highest honour, the Légion d'honneur. President Emmanuel Macron presented the award in Paris this week, praising Starmer's leadership and his commitment to European security. That's WRP News. I'm Edie Twells Eastwood.
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3: You're listening to The New Paris. I'm your host, Lindsay Tremuda. Well, by now you've been inundated, I'm sure, with images and news reports about the record-breaking heat crisis that hit nearly all of Europe last week, impacting France the most. The intensity of that was the cherry on top of a particularly punishing local news cycle in recent months, especially for today's guest, CNN's Paris bureau chief, Saskia Van Doorn. She joins me today to talk about what we can learn about our current climate crisis from the heat wave, as well as some of the very serious investigations she's worked on since the start of the year. As a warning, this episode contains discussions of sexual abuse and violence. We discuss how she compartmentalizes, if at all, and what these stories say about France. A friendly reminder, if you're enjoying the show, please leave a review and make sure you're subscribed to receive every new episode as soon as it drops. Saskia, welcome to the show.
4: Thanks for having me, Lindsay.
3: You have been a very busy lady in the last year, and as recently as the last week when we've been suffering under punishing temperatures, you've had to go out in it and report. And I'm amazed. And I don't know why I'm amazed by this, but the extent to which air conditioning has become the absolute core topic of conversation, the lack of it, the overuse of it, politicians telling us, you know, it's not the solution, one party's telling us that's going to be the solution. How do you, as a reporter who's trying to cut through all of this noise and educate people, how did you go about documenting what was happening?
4: I think firstly, we wanted to hear from Parisians themselves. That was crucial. So we went out to Parc Monceau. We spoke to a variety of people from all ages, all different backgrounds. And what was interesting is almost all of them said that they didn't think air conditioning was a long-term solution and that they were willing to suffer through the heat. And trying to explain that to an American audience is tough because they don't, AC is so ubiquitous in the US that it's hard for them to fathom why people would suffer in the heat. But when you hear from the Green Party as well, for example, here, there is now, I think, a certain kind of, they're rolling back on how categorical they were to begin with. So the Green Party are now saying, hey, there's no shame in, you know, buying AC, getting it installed in your house, because at the end of the day, you know, you need to stay safe. And we're talking about old people, we're talking about children, the most vulnerable. You know, we have to be able to live in a society and in households where the most vulnerable are being protected. But I do think it is an important debate to be had. And I really was surprised when all of those people we spoke to in the park felt the same way.
5: It's interesting because young people are saying this, and what we've discovered both medically and

0: long-term solution, that would be a Band-Aid. It's not fixing anything. But there have been political parties that have basically said, we're doing our best, including the Macron administration. They sort of have taken great offense to the accusation that they haven't been doing enough. And yet the grid is overheating. The public transportation does not have consistent cooling, which is more of a regional issue than a state issue. And there are just a widespread lack of actual cool public spaces that don't require you to spend money at a cafe or, you know, buy an expensive cocktail in a hotel just to have some air conditioning, you know? And so I wonder if this is going to be the moment that actually galvanizes people.
1: I mean, I think we'll find out more next week, won't we, when that a second heat wave hits France. And I know how much people are already dreading that. I mean, Macron did say last week that this was a public health crisis. So I do think they're looking into, as you said, Lindsay, how do we build buildings with better insulation? How do we plant more trees? How do we have more cooling centers? How do we bring in more AC into schools and hospitals and places where they really need it? But, you know, going back to your initial question, I think it's about informing people, as you said, not making it a shame or guilt topic. People should be able to stay safe in these really high temps. And it's interesting to see how politicians have changed their tune, because yes, you have on one side Marine Le Pen saying AC should just be everywhere because, as you said, people shouldn't suffer. But then on the other side, now having left, you know, Mélenchon coming forward and just saying it's not a long-term solution, let's find better ways of transforming the city. But it's hard when you're facing 40 degrees, you haven't slept for a week. When I was by Canal Saint-Martin, I came across so many French people who had been sleeping in parks, Lindsay. They had been going at night because it's the only place they could find respite. One woman had barely slept for the entire week and she was starting to feel unwell. So yes,
0: absolutely. Yeah,
1: and anybody would. I think it's that it's trying to find long-term solutions whilst not making people feel guilty or trying to, you know, get a fan, maybe install some AC, because it does become a public health crisis, as Macron said.
0: And also society might need to change. I mean, I think it does need to change. Climatologists are saying we are still pretending like the climate and the society we were living in is the same, and it's not. And so therefore the solutions and the answers need to be radically rethought. The fact that, okay, they opened up the parks, not all parks had the same cooling effect. And as a woman, I don't know that I would want to sleep in a park all night.
1: I couldn't agree more. That's not a solution for women. And most of the people I spoke with who had been sleeping there were, of course, men. I mean, you weren't seeing families sleeping in the parks. No.
0: No. And I have a friend who slept on his balcony because it was the coolest spot. And he's not even on a high floor, you know. So, I mean, these are just not, you know, if you expect people to still function at work and, you know, not that I want to, you know, say that, you know, we should think about productivity. But it's true that there's going to be a net impact on the economics of this situation and people's ability to continue working. What was it like for you having to, you know, get the call, okay, you need to go out to do this, you need to expose yourself to extreme heat to report these stories? That is not the first time, obviously, you've been called to do some very trying reporting. How do you sort of rev yourself up for something like this?
1: We need to think about the safety of the team, and we spent a long time trying to find air-conditioned hotels, restaurants, anything around the Canal Saint-Martin, which is where I was live from, because you've got a cameraman who's carrying heavy equipment. You've got a producer who's having to find people to interview. And so you can't spend 12 hours outside in 40-degree heat with the sun bearing down on you. And it's true, Lindsay, we were at some points, we were just so hot, you start being a bit dizzy. We tried to go and find some restaurants where they at least had fans, because there was nowhere with AC. And I think it

0: got to about 2 p.m. when we really started to struggle. And in those situations, you know, CNN's obviously very mindful of the safety of the crew. So you can call and say, hey, please, can I just do a look live that the shows can air in the next 3 hours, just to give us a moment to breathe, to relax, to rest, and then come back out. And we were saved, in fact, by a colleague who had seen us, had seen me on air and said, hey, I have AC at my apartment, feel free to come here. So he just ran over to his chalet, forever grateful to him for letting us go into his apartment. But that's, in those situations, you just always have to think, okay, how do I get the story out there, but how do I do it in a safe way? And if that means leaving a look live while you go and, you know, recover from the heat, I think that's totally acceptable.
1: And were you at the canal when there were still young people swimming and jumping off the bridge? You know, that has been sort of the image of the last month or month and a half, of young people sort of ignoring authorized zones, being quite intrepid, diving in some cases from that one of the footbridges, which is, you know, we've all heard the horror stories of people getting, you know, neck injuries or paralysis from those sorts of dives. What do you think? Do you think that it's just like people are going to do what they need to do to cool down, and so we can't really fault them?
0: It goes back to what you were saying. Is enough being done to help people find spots to cool off? And I was there. I could see where the lifeguards were, where the authorized, you know, swimming spot was, and it just wasn't big enough to accommodate all of these Parisians, residents, tourists. And authorities may come forward and say, hey, we have created these swimming zones. Please don't jump into rivers. Please don't go in the unauthorized areas. More than 50 people have drowned in heatwave related incidents over the last, you know, 10 days. Please, you know, do not take these risks. But when you are faced with thousands, tens of thousands of people who need to cool off, who need to find somewhere to try and stay cool, it just becomes an impossible task. We saw at one point a policeman who began just fining young people who were jumping into the canal, but it was just too difficult to try and get their names and to get their details. And of course, again, you know, these kids are just trying to survive in the heat wave. So it's tough. But of course, after we were at the canal, there was the report of someone drowning in it. So, you know, I can understand why the authorities are putting out that message, because it is such a huge risk. It is a danger. But until they have better infrastructure, you know, more cooling centers, then what can you expect?
1: Right. Now, you were born in the US, but you grew up in England. Is that right?
0: So I was born in the US, but I grew up in France and in England. My father's French, my mother's English, and I've kind of spent most of my life in between those three countries.
1: But both England and France have faced similar issues, right? With the buildings that they have that trap in heat and don't release
0: Victorian
1: it.
0: Victorian houses.
1: Right,
0: absolutely.
1: Right.
0: Georgian houses, yes.
1: Do you recall growing up any of these moments? I know we've all experienced a heat spurt, but it was not quite like what we've just experienced. And you know, you have some American listeners and viewers who are like, I don't understand why somehow 100 something degrees feels so much more unbearable there than where we are. Why is it that that's the big deal? What would you say to them, given that you know these two countries that have sort of similar battles that they're facing?
0: I would say they are just so old, these buildings, the infrastructure. As I said, in England, in London, you have these Georgian houses, these Victorian houses. Here in France, you have these zinc roofs, which essentially trap the heat and makes it impossible for you to breathe, for you to have any kind of respite. And that's why they turn into these furnaces. And they just need to adapt to find ways of, I'll give you an example. In my street, some of the inhabitants have taken matters into their own hands. You are not allowed to paint over the zinc roofs. It's illegal, but one of the residents has done exactly that and painted the zinc roof white. Because it just, they can't sleep. So, you know, it will drive people crazy. And if they feel that the city isn't doing enough, then, you know, they'll just try and fix it themselves.
1: Right.
0: And
1: there is a bit of madness.
0: And according to them, it has actually brought down the temperature several degrees. So again, you just cannot fault people when it becomes a kind of matter of, as you say, also productivity, not being able to go to work, not being able to have your baby sleep at night. I empathize. I really do.
1: Absolutely.
0: And I think most, you know, people in France and in the UK do too.
1: I wonder if the Bâtiments de France and the heritage organizations that are very concerned with aesthetics, if there are conversations being had in this moment finally, because, you know, you would think that the state could push them to make changes, but it seems like they're quite reluctant. So you've done this sort of story, but you've also been reporting some other equally traumatic, but in different ways. One of the big stories you broke earlier this year, which was just absolutely so important, but also crushing, was about these sort of rape academies all across Europe. So, you know, Gisèle Pelicot being the sort of symbol of a fundamental violence that exists in this country, but it isn't just this country. How did that story come about? And how do you handle, both as, you know, a woman, a wife, a mother, how do you handle taking that kind of story on?
0: Well, I remember when I first read about the Gisèle Pelicot story, and I couldn't believe it, Lindsay, at first, because of the scale. I thought, how can it be that this woman was raped, you know, by over 70 men? How does that happen? And so we went, covered the trial, and I was in the courthouse when I remember Gisèle Pelicot's lawyer speaking about COCO. COCO was the website that Dominic Pelicot used to recruit all of those men to rape his sedated wife. And Antoine Camus, Gisèle Pelicot's lawyer, described that website as the weapon of the crime. And that stayed with me because I kept thinking, well, if COCO existed, it was then eventually shut down, but if COCO existed, are there other websites out there like it? And that really was the genesis of the investigation. So we began looking at other websites where men, like-minded men, were meeting and where this kind of criminal behavior was taking place. And that's how we came across this website called Motherless. So it's a porn site, a very popular porn site. It gets about 80 million visits on average a month. And very quickly, we realized that Dominic Pelicot is not an outlier, because on this website, we came across tens of thousands of videos of women who had been drugged and were being raped. Men were performing sex acts on them. And it was called sleep content, sleep porn. That's how the men described it. And on this website, on Motherless, which also acted as a kind of social media platform in that the men had accounts where they uploaded the videos, and you could see that the status of, you know, some of the accounts or the profiles, you would gain status by having more and more views of the videos that you had uploaded. So there was kind of an incentive there for men to upload this type of content, which had millions of views. And on the accounts were also links to Telegram groups. And we ended up infiltrating one of the groups, which had 1,000 members in it. And we were then able to see in real time men from around the world, Lindsay, in America, in Australia, in Spain, everywhere, exchanging tips on how to drug and rape their partners. And one of the most shocking aspects was how normalized rape was, how they were speaking about their wives, their girlfriends. They were essentially guinea pigs. They would talk about the dosages, the kind of, you know, pills that they were using, the kind of drugs that they were using, giving really step-by-step instructions on how to use it. And then you would see the men come back with videos of proof, you know, that they'd taken on this advice, they had committed the act, and then were sharing it. And one of the most frightening things was that you could see the thrill wasn't just in the act itself, but in the collective dynamic surrounding it, the exchange, the praise between the men. And I think being in that group was, you know, night and day, because they never stopped. It was 24/7. That was difficult because it was relentless and you were just being subjected to this discourse. And as, you know, a reporter, and I was in this space with my colleague, Neve Kennedy, it was great to be able to speak to one another, because that we found some comfort in sharing the kind of trauma that we were experiencing by looking at all of these videos, of course, and listening to all of these men. But it did affect, of course it affects the way that you then see men. And I remember taking the metro in the morning and I would think, oh, maybe they're on Motherless, maybe they're in this group. And that's when you have to kind of also take a step back and put some distance between you and the investigation, because otherwise it can consume you.
1: You actually went to one of the countries where this group was operating, right? Was that in Poland?
0: That's right. So it was really one of the goals of the investigation was to try and prove that these men weren't just pseudonyms, that they weren't just usernames, that they were real men. And we tried engaging with a lot of the men in these groups, but because sharing of the videos and images, that's really currency in this group. And of course, we couldn't do that because we remained journalists and we were working within a very strict framework. But there was one user, a Polish man, who we called Piotr, and he didn't really need anything from me apart from someone who was going to listen to him. And so, you know, we started speaking to each other regularly. And then he told me that he had been drugging and raping his wife. He was sharing pictures and videos of the rapes with me. And at first, we tried to get him to meet my undercover persona, but he wouldn't. So using OSINT, we eventually knew where he was going to be. He let slip that he was going to be at this party. We managed to kind of whittle down where he would be exactly, and we ended up in the same room as him. And that was such a break in the investigation, because here he was. He was exactly who he said he was. We had identified him. And so everything he had been saying was probably true as well. But we decided that we weren't going to confront him. We weren't going to confront his wife. It was going to put her in danger. And so in the end, we passed our findings on to the Polish police and they arrested him. And now he is in custody.
1: Do you get a sense of an underlying theme? I understand that, you know, it isn't just in this moment in time that men have been abusing women and using whatever weapon they can find to harm them. This is, you know, from the beginning of time. But is there something, is it the way we raise boys? Is it the way education is? Like, what is the common denominator that makes some of this stuff so rampant and ubiquitous?
0: I think it's a combination of factors. I completely agree with you, Lindsay, that education is a big part of this. Society, how we raise boys, what we tell men is acceptable. What I should mention is, with Motherless, this porn site, it was not on the dark web. Anybody could access it. You didn't even need an email. You could just address. You could just get onto the website and start seeing all of this content. And what message does that give to men, boys, who may be watching this content it's out there. It has a million views. Here are all these users who are liking this content. So maybe it's acceptable. Maybe it's acceptable to drug and rape your wife, your partner. So I think that, you know, has is definitely a factor to bear in mind is how are we treating this type of content? Are we taking it down fast enough? Are these platforms being regulated in a way that is strong enough? Like, do there need to be better laws put in place to try and ensure that this content is not only not uploaded, but then not disseminated either? And then I think that when you look at, for example, Dominic Pellico's case, if it weren't for the internet, would he have been able to recruit all of those men to rape his sedated wife? I mean, the answer to that is no. So what role does the internet play in amplifying these crimes? And then we could even go further and start looking at, I've been looking into this a lot recently, the porn industry, the algorithms. We know that porn today isn't reflecting our sexual desires, it's shaping them. And so when I've been using this example a lot, when you look at, for example, porn 20 years ago, you know, strangulation was in sex was pretty rare. It was like quite niche. But then the algorithms, the porn algorithms pushed strangulation into the mainstream because we know that, you know, men who will be watching porn on a scale that is massive will at some point be desensitized to it. So to keep that user, that man on the platform, you need to be able to give more extreme content so that you keep that engagement. And when it comes to strangulation, what used to be niche, we then saw it being pushed, you know, into mainstream by these algorithms. And now if you just look at the UK, a third of women in their 20s in the UK will experience strangulation at some point. So that is how what we saw on kind of, you know, in pornography, how it's washed up into our bedrooms. That is a direct correlation. So, you know, does the porn industry need greater scrutiny? I would argue yes, it does.
1: So following this case and the revelations you know, shared with police and shared on CNN, has the website Motherless been taken down? Have there been regulations? Has there been any action from a legislative perspective because of your findings?
0: Yes. So the servers were registered in the Netherlands. And so Dutch authorities did open an investigation, which meant that that Motherless was taken down for several days. It then reappeared, but tried to kind of scrub it clean by getting rid of a lot of the sleep content. It has since actually now even changed domain names. So you can see that it is obviously taking some heat, which is a good thing. But are the founders of these websites, the creators of these websites, are they getting a kind of free pass? You know, is anything, have any kind of legal ramifications happened to the founders of Motherless? Or indeed Coco, let's go back to that website that Dominic Pellico used to enlist all of those men. I mean, you know, there were murders that were being organized on this website. And he still hasn't had his day in court, the founder, Isaac Steidl. He is still right now a technically free man. So again, I think if the founders and the creators of these websites aren't seeing any kind of punishment, how is that stopping the next person from creating Motherless 2, Motherless 3? It is a game of whack-a-mole. And we've seen this. I'm now working on another investigation where, yes, maybe Motherless has tried to scrub its website clean, but you've got three or four that have taken its place. So I think so much more needs to be done to regulate what has become the kind of Wild West. And you can be sure, Lindsay, that if they were showing you step-by-step instructions on how to build a bomb, there would be a lot more like laws and regulations in place. But because the porn industry is a, you know, $90 billion industry, there isn't the same scrutiny in place, frankly.
1: So you went from that story, which is absolutely horrific and ghastly and frankly makes it very hard to go through the world as a woman knowing that this is happening, to some pretty serious reporting closer to home in France. There have been two things. Paris has had what's called the sort of what do we even call this? It's a rampant sexual assault case for after school programs and monitors who handle moments that are not sort of overseen by teachers or staff of schools. And then the tragic death of Liana, a young preteen who was essentially killed by the father of one of her classmates who had a record. What are the key things people should know about these cases, and what do you think it says about France?
0: We know that violence towards women and children is on the rise. And when we're talking about these two cases, what parallels can we see? Well, first of all, this desire to dominate. When you look at these videos where women, for example, are being drugged and raped, psychologists will tell you it's a desire to dominate, to be able to do whatever you want to this lifeless body. And this feeling that somewhere, because she's your girlfriend, because she's your partner, she's a woman to be objectified. She's a woman who is yours. You have control over her. You can dominate her. In the case of Liana, it is, again, a someone in a vulnerable state. She is a child. And so you are seeing, again, this domination over a vulnerable person. And if we're trying again to just look at similarities, warning signs were present, you know, in these cases, but they weren't taken seriously. In the Liana case, just last year, the mother of a 10-year-old girl went and said that she had been raped by Jérôme Barilla, who was the main suspect in the Liana case, but he was never questioned. When we then go to, you know, the Palico case, Gisèle Palico kept going to doctors, to the medical community, saying, I have these STDs, I think I have amnesia, I think I have Alzheimer's. Because of her age, at no point did they think, oh, you know, maybe we should be speaking to her without her husband present, without her husband who may be able to control the conversation. And then you've got, you know, indicators really that should have triggered a stronger intervention in both cases. And that is what really, in the case, of course, of Liana, has, I think, sparked this kind of broader reckoning, which is, are we not taking violence against children seriously? Because if you have, and it wasn't just the Rosa, who was the 10-year-old girl, the mother went to the police to say that, you know, she had allegedly been raped, but there were several instances, several allegations against Jérôme Barilla. How was the man never questioned, never taken into custody? So you've got survivors in the cases of Liana, but also survivors in the case of drug facilitated sexual assault that are reporting the abuse but not being taken seriously. I spoke to several survivors for the investigation into men drugging and raping their girlfriends and wives, who said when they went to the police and that they had these videos of them clearly being raped in their sleep, and they were told, how do we know you're not pretending to be asleep here? So it is this lack of, you know, the authorities that aren't listening, that aren't taking it seriously enough, and that aren't acting quickly enough, because we're seeing these institutions struggle to keep pace with the abuse. In the case of Liana, the justice system, this huge systemic failure. Mm. And we could even go back, Lindsay, further back to, I'm thinking now, 2011 with the Affaire Laetitia, very similar case, an 18-year-old who was raped and murdered. And same thing, the man who murdered her had just been recently released from prison, and he was meant to be on probation, and they were meant to check in with him, and he wasn't. So it's sad to see that all of these years, decades on, nothing much has changed. We thought that Pellico was going to be this watershed moment when it came to violence against women, that the needle would move somehow. And I think that when you look at these cases, Gisele Pellico, when you look at the Leticia, Rihanna, all these cases moving the needle much, not enough.
1: It's very slow. Yeah, it's very slow. Exactly. And also, you know, it reminds me of a few years ago with Gabrielle Matzneff and cases of incest and all of the first person memoirs that came out from victims of that. And there seemed to be sort of an absolutely systemic disease in France. And I struggle to believe that this could possibly be a France specific issue. And I don't know if you know offhand whether there are countries whose justice systems are handling this more appropriately, more swiftly, but surely there has to be some place where it's taken more seriously, because you know, women are constantly in the street. I know parents have been protesting every week in front of the Palais de Justice in Paris for protection of children. And it just seems to be kind of one issue among many, and there's nothing that is moving the needle enough.
0: Yeah, is it just a French issue? I'm not entirely sure. I mean, and this is me speaking just to personal, you know, perspective. Working on drug facilitated sexual assault, anecdotally, there is this survivor who I've been speaking with in the US, and she had. Because it's such a pernicious crime in that you may not know that you were raped until many years later because you were, you know, sedated, you were drugged. And she went, reported this to the police. And by the time they actually started looking into it, the statute of limitations had run out. So I think this is a problem that is, you know, in the Western world, quite prevalent in that there aren't enough resources. Justice is slow. Cases can be pushed from one jurisdiction to another. But one rallying cry is there just needs to be greater accountability. And I do think that these stories, Liana, Pellico, and others, what they have done is that they are catalysts for reform. Is that now lawmakers are, you know, taking, are listening, are understanding that something has to change. I mean, that this statistic, this fact that now they're looking into 70,000 cases of alleged sexual abuse towards children, and that they're getting onto that like quickly. I just find that figure crazy. What, had they just been sitting on 70,000 cases? That seems wild. But it clearly, again, it points to just the systemic failure, and more needs to be done. And I think the public demanding accountability, it starts there. And we've been seeing all of these protests taking place because, you know, police, prosecutors, technology, there just does need to be a greater sense of responsibility here to try and, you know, bring these people to justice, to court.
1: I wonder if we need a French Law and Order SVU as well to, like, you know, to tackle this in also a mainstream way that sort of isn't just news reports. I mean, I say that half jokingly. I mean, truly, I feel like that show had done such a number on, you know, sort of public consciousness. Anyway, you're about to go on vacation. Is that sort of like the only way you're able to tackle these topics, knowing that you have a moment to get away? I mean, how does this not, I guess that's my one personal question is, like, how does this not follow you and haunt you? Because you have reported, you've been in Ukraine, you have been to so many places in the world with trauma, but on your own turf, I mean, that's got to weigh even heavier in some cases.
0: I think it does stay with you, but you take in the darkness, but you hold on to the light. And as in Ukraine, I remember when we went to this town that had recently been liberated, and this woman had lived in her apartment throughout the occupation for 6 months. She had barely been able to feed herself. When we came into, you know, her home, you could see that she was ashamed or embarrassed because she hardly had anything in her fridge. And there we were with our camera, and we, of course, were respectful and kept asking her, is it okay to film, you know, this part of your home, and can we show how you've been surviving throughout these months? And she said to us, when she opened the fridge, she had tears in her eyes, and she said, you know, I can't believe I'm showing you this empty fridge. It's such an embarrassment for me. But there was this watermelon in there, and she said, and it was the only thing in the fridge. And she said, can I offer you some watermelon? Like, that to me was so moving, because she literally had nothing else in there, but she was willing to give it to us, because that's hospitality, because that's the kind of person she is. And when it comes to this case, the light, this investigation, it was the survivors, because they have been through so much. They have suffered the most incomprehensible, you know, brutality, and they are the strength, the resilience. And when you see something like that, you think, okay, you can really be put through hell, but come out and still have this willingness to live and to turn your life around, to turn it into something positive, and to help others. And all of the survivors that we've met since that first investigation have now kind of started campaigns. They're, you know, have become leading lights and are appearing in Parliament and are speaking with hundreds of survivors elsewhere in the world. And I think that, for me, is what, you know, keeps me going, because you are subjected to the worst side of humanity, but also the best.
1: Saskia, I thank goodness for your ability to soldier through and keep seeing the light. Thank you for your reporting, and really enjoy your vacation.
0: Thank you, Lindsay, and thank you for having me on and talking about all these important topics. I really appreciate it.
1: And more to come, I am sure. That's the show for today. 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À très bientôt.
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0: This Week in This American Life. When a beloved tree was mysteriously cut down in a national park in Britain, people across the country called it slaughter.
1: They said things like, "R.I.P. beautiful tree, I wish I'd got to meet you."
0: But the suspect could not care less. My understanding, he said, was that it was just a tree. The very serious and entirely ridiculous criminal trial over a murdered tree this week.
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1: Welcome to Bonjour Chanson. Rising francophone artists and well-established ones will regale you with the best of French chanson. No better way to relax, perhaps with a glass of good wine, than listen to these beautiful voices and melodies. No French language skills are required to enjoy the show. My name is Charles Spira, and I'll be your host. You heard an excerpt from A Small Glimmer by the duo Volo. More about these artists at the end of the show when we listen to the entire song. The artist Stéphanie Blanchoux, born in Uccle, Greater Brussels in Belgium, has a Belgian mother and Swiss father. In 2003, she won first prize at the Royal Conservatory of Brussels, following theatre arts and declamation studies. She went on to work as an actress, playwright, director and screenwriter in theatre, film and television. In parallel, she pursues a singer-songwriter career. We listen to The Wind is Turning from 2026. She collaborated on the music and lyrics with Peter Van Dessel and Luc Cox. You wrote to me that time is short and I am waiting. In a detour, a few promises apparently voiced casually. You tell me that love remains and I pretend. I disappear and you hurt me. Or differently, not quite, but almost. How much longer before a kind gesture?

Fanny Blanchot. The artist Sandrio, real name Emmanuel Travier, has a connection to the Cévennes region in the Massif Central in southern France, as well as to Tuscany. He published his first album after a 2-year stay in Cameroon.

Lang is traversed by the river Our in Luxembourg. In a nook of the museum of Vianden lives a spider named Madeleine. Discreet tenant, a tad bohemian, she spins her web while reciting poems. On rainy days, the spinner is bored. She dangles from her thread without making a sound. She dreams, cradled by the sweetness of the river Our.

Madeleine by Sandrio. The singer-songwriter Coraline Gay, born in Verviers in the south of Belgium, who resides today in Brussels, published her first extended play under the name Breach of Roland in 2021. Her songs, with haunting melodies and powerful poetic and sometimes cryptic lyrics, explore relationships. Coraline began writing songs while her baby daughter was taking naps. In parallel with her music career, she teaches literature and narration in higher grades of high school. We listen to The Rocket from her 2026 album, The Cover of Things, this time published under her own name. Coraline composed the music and wrote the lyrics. A slowness in our movements, the enlarged space and height, an invitation to travel and promising the horizon that mattered to you. 4 in the morning, she said, child of the dawn already gone, like a rocket in a heat wave, making us incredulous parents. Stuck right against the skin, your hair, smoothened by the water, is mine, without belonging to me, when it is a matter of growing up.

La Fusée by Coraline Gay. The artist Thibert, real name Alain Rocher, grew up in Saint-Étienne in the south of France. But with his wide travels, he may call himself a citizen of the world. In 1994, he was recognized at the Printemps de Bourges Festival for his Franco-Swiss group Basta and their mix of alternative rock and engaged poetic texts. In 1996, he struck out on his own and spent 2 years touring in the former East Bloc countries and European underground venues. After the publication of his second album in 1999, he was invited to open concerts for artists like Renaud, Arnaud, Dominique A, and Mathieu Bogart. This is also the year he started touring in Canada. Thibert developed a great affection for the minority of French-speaking Canadians who live in Acadia and their struggle over generations to preserve their francophone culture. He interprets The Carousel from 2020 with his words and music. On my hand, I saw your hand. It slipped there as if nothing happened. From our glasses to our eyes, I kept silent. Your gypsy-like skin against mine. On the small of your back, I saw my hand. It had slipped there as if nothing had happened. We walked in the crowd. Hold me steady. Turn the wheel. Let the carousel spin.

The Manège by Tiber. Vanessa Paradis, born in Saint-Maur-des-Fossés in Greater Paris, started piano and dancing lessons as a child. She also auditioned as a child fashion model. Very early, she let it be known that she wanted to become an actress. She was only 8 when she appeared on television and interpreted the title song of the musical comedy Émilie Jolie, created by Philippe Châtel. She was 14 years old when she recorded the song Joe the Taxi, which ended up selling more than 3 million records, not just in francophone countries, but also in England, Germany, Ireland, Israel, Spain, and the US. Moving forward, musical projects proliferated, including in 1992 an album produced by her then companion Lenny Kravitz, with all songs sung in English. In 1995, she interpreted the song The Whirlwind of Life at the opening ceremony of the Cannes Film Festival in front of the celebrated actress Jeanne Moreau, president of the jury, who had recorded that song in 1961 for the movie Jules and Jim. Jeanne Moreau got up, joined Vanessa on the stage and finished the song with her. We listen to The Return of the Beautiful Days from 2025 with words and music by Étienne Daho. Just after the lightning, when the storm has blown over, that scent of powder still smells of danger. It's the end of the road. One must be iced over, blind and deaf, to dive in once more. It's countdown time after weighing the pros and cons, even

Le Retour des Beaux Jours by Vanessa Paradis. The brothers Frédéric and Olivier Volovitch, who grew up in Tours in the Loire region, struck out in different directions and then came together again. Frédéric studied music at the conservatory in Paris, and Olivier undertook philosophy studies. When Frédéric formed the group Les Wiggles with musician friends, Olivier became the stage manager. On a parallel path, the brothers created their own duo named Volo. Volo's repertoire exhibits different styles. Always accompanied by their guitars, their songs vary from rhythmic and funky to minimalist ballads. To date, they have published 8 studio albums. They interpret Little Glimmer from 2026, with words and music by Frédéric. The song reminds us that even when we feel down and desperate, sometimes a glimmer of sunray pierces through to remind us that this too will come to pass. When I walk at the seashore, and while at it against the winds and the tides, when my momentary sadness won't let up, when even the very air makes one cry, I act as if it's not the rain. I act as if everything is not grey. I act as if it is a sunny spell, a glimmer of sun in the pallor of the sky.

with particular by follow or program comes to an end. Bonjour Chanson is recorded in Baltimore, Maryland. My name is Charles Spira. If you enjoyed our stroll through French chanson, join us for the next episode on this radio station. 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
1: France's national football team is preparing to take on old rivals England in Saturday's World Cup third-place playoff. Head coach Didier Deschamps says his side remains determined to finish the tournament on a high. After Tuesday's semi-final defeat to Spain, Deschamps has urged his players to stay focused. The match in Miami will be Deschamps' final game in charge after 14 years as France manager. In other news, a years-old murder case in France has taken a dramatic turn. Human remains were discovered this week after Cédric Jubilard, the husband of Delphine Jubilard, condemned for her murder, allegedly led investigators to a burial site more than 5 years after her disappearance. Delphine, a nurse and mother of two, vanished from her home in southern France in December 2020 in a case that gripped the country. Forensic tests are now underway to confirm the identity of the remains. Lawyers for her family say the discovery is likely to delay Jubilard's appeal trial as investigators work to establish exactly what happened. And in diplomacy, before leaving office on Monday, UK Prime Minister Keir Starmer has become the first serving British Prime Minister to receive France's highest honour, the Légion d'honneur. President Emmanuel Macron presented the award in Paris this week, praising Starmer's leadership and his commitment to European security. That's WRP News. I'm Edie Twells-Eastwood.
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3: J'ai chaud. J'ai soif. Quelle chaleur harassante.
4: Il a fait beau ces derniers jours. Il a fait chaud, il a fait lourd.
5: Hi, Alison.
6: Hi, Sarah. So really, the one subject that's overtaken France since our last show is the heat.
5: It's been hot.
6: It's been hot. We've just lived through a week of record day and nighttime temperatures, more than 40 degrees across all of France, and then not cooling sufficiently at night, so a full-blown heat wave.
5: Of course, this isn't unique to France. Mm. It did impact much of Western Europe. It's now headed east. But France got the worst of it. A week ago Wednesday, on June 22nd, most areas in France hit record temperatures, the peak 44.3 degrees Celsius. This exceeded projections for 2050. A graph published in the Washington Post showed France was hotter than Las Vegas and Phoenix, both of those in the desert of the American West. Only 1% of the planet was hotter, mostly in the Sahara and some places in the Middle East.
6: That really brought it home, didn't it, that graph?
5: Yeah.
6: So tell me, how were you impacted by this heat?
5: Well, so we have fans at home. Not everyone in Paris does still. It did make it slightly more bearable to sleep. But the schools, for example, were very, very hot. And school's not out yet. Last day of school's tomorrow. So not many kids were in school last week. In fact, our maternelle, the preschool, closed the end of last week. The teachers just said it was too hot. They weren't coming to work. Yep. It was a little awkward.
6: Yeah, very awkward for some parents, yeah. Indeed. I was struck by the fact there was just no cold water coming out of my tap. It was impossible to take a proper cold shower.
5: Yeah.
6: Yeah, that was kind of weird. It was sort of soupy water. I was very lucky to be able to use the bike for my rather short journey to work, providing I had like a wet tea towel around my neck, not very attractive. The medical advice was, though, actually no sport whatsoever.
5: Right.
6: The air conditioning here at work worked most of the
5: mostly
6: time. Yeah, although it did still hit 35 degrees in the office.
5: Oof,
6: in the afternoon.
5: That's hot.
6: Overall, France isn't very well adapted to this degree of heat. A lot of schools and public buildings don't have AC. Some hospitals, especially in Paris, said that they were totally saturated with people suffering from heat exposure. The health authorities say there were at least 1,000 additional deaths during that week.
5: Yeah, Paris banned the Pride March. And a big music festival, Solidays, at the last minute. They, I guess, didn't think there was enough security staff to take care of people passing out because of the heat or something like that.
6: Mm-hmm.
5: Of course, this wasn't France's first heat wave. The one we all remember was more than 20 years ago, August 2003. 15,000 people, most of them elderly, died of heat stress in care homes or alone in their apartments. It was a big trauma for the country. There was some legislation introduced following that to protect the elderly in particular, but not much has changed since then.
6: And the government has come under fire for the way that it's handled the heat wave. Green MPs in particular are filing a motion of no confidence. They're accusing the government of not being prepared. And they insist that there were as many as 10,000 additional deaths. The government denies this, but health experts do say that the numbers are provisional for the moment and they are likely to go up. So there are definitely lessons to be learned from this heat wave, not least because the weather office says that more heat is on the way. Sooner or later, people in France are going to have to make changes to their lifestyle.
7: Nobody wants to negotiate on their way of life. Now we have to negotiate. Now we are in the face of climate change, which won't stop. You won't backtrack on climate change. It's coming our way either way. And so negotiating our way of life is deciding who we protect, when, what do we put first, and what do we accept that maybe we can stop for a while.
6: That's Antoine Poincaré, the head of APAV Climate, that helps firms to decarbonize and adapt to climate change. He told me about some of the ways in which French culture will likely have to adapt and the choices to be made. But we began by talking about what France has just lived through, and he says it was indeed a turning point.
7: Heat waves are very specific because in a small country like France, you can be impacted at national level. Everybody last week in France was hot. And that's very new. When there is a flood, it may be a huge event, but maybe it only impacts north of France and you have like 80% that don't see the impact. Here, everybody gets it at the same time. And the previous record of red alert at the same time was 20 départements. Last week, it was 72.
8: You've described France as becoming a southern European country. Tell us why you say that.
7: Trains now in France, when you look at the AC that you put on those trains, they are following the technical constraint that was South Morocco in the 2000s. So in 20 years, we've started to understand that for what we build new, we need to be in sub-Mediterranean standard, almost African country. Paris last year was the average temperature of Montpellier in the 80s. So that's 600 kilometers. Basically, the city of the northern part of France have the climate of the southern one 40 years ago. So climate slips by around 600 kilometers in 40 years. And it is still accelerating. We are not curbing climate change at all. We are at the record year of emission in the world.
8: And you as an individual, how are you feeling it?
7: I used to live up until last year at the last floor of a building in Paris, top floor. A nightmare just below the roof. This is the picturesque Paris. You have very nice roof and etc.
8: Roofs that are very often made of zinc.
7: Exactly.
8: So they really conduct heat.
7: Absolutely. And with very poor insulation because that was not so much a huge point back then. And so no matter what you do, it's roughly the same temperature outside as inside. And so I bought some ceiling fan, which we are not used to at all in France. And it's probably what's normal in Florida or in Louisiana. More and more people will get AC now. Air conditioning was very rare in France.
8: Only about half of public buildings are equipped with AC. It's maybe only 7% of schools. So there's now this discussion.

0: 2003, we thought about it as an earthquake or a volcanic eruption. So something huge that everybody remember, but not something that could happen again. So we didn't really get ready. We did stuff, huh? We passed some law, but yeah, it was sort of as a once in a generation event, but we are probably realizing that it's gonna come back quite soon. And we had 2019, which was record breaking in France, though shorter. We had 2022, huge drought. Here we see drought coming as well. And so we see that once every 3-4 years, we're gonna have a big climate event.
1: The whole issue around the heat wave and climate change is becoming very political. MPs with the Green Party, they're proceeding to put forward a motion of no confidence in the government, saying that there wasn't enough anticipation for the heatwave. Some climatologists, notably Christophe Cassou, says we have to politicize the heatwave. Yeah. What do you think?
0: Politicizing a heatwave for me means two things. One, bringing it back to the causes. Never forget that we are in this situation because we weren't able to make drastic cut to our CO2 emission. And so we need to link the two. It cannot only be about adaptation and our response. We need to act on the causes as well. So that's step one. Step two of politicizing the heat wave is acknowledging that we are not all impacted in the same way by heat waves. And so it firstly impacts the one that have low income, that have a poorly insulated house, that don't have AC either in their house or even in their work, people that are field workers. And that idea is very important because we talk a lot about natural catastrophes, but the consequences of those catastrophes are not at all natural. They reach to the most fragile and we need to protect them. And so that's an area that is very political, especially if you are on the left. How do we create new rights? How do we make sure that we have a basic level of protection for everybody in the face of those heat waves? Plus, we need to prioritize. Somehow, we were able to have most hospitals last week that worked and a lot of schools had to close. Then probably schools are more important than other stuff. I don't know, a factory producing chips or Coke. Maybe I'm okay with it stopping 1, 2 days, 3 days and protecting the schools. So again, it is political. We will have to make choices. We will have to decide what defines our lifestyle, what defines our culture, what do we protect at all costs, and on which topic are we ready to kind of let it slide. Plus accepting that some stuff, maybe they can shut down for a week or two when we have a big heat wave. Mm-hmm. If there was a general election tomorrow, we would find ways to protect it. And even though it's hot, we would want people to go to vote.
1: What is it about protecting French culture?
0: A very interesting one is food and agriculture. In France, we love to protect the way we do stuff. So we have a very specific way to produce Comté, the cheese, and another very specific way to produce Roquefort, still the cheese, etc. Ah. And there are labels. And those labels have constraints. Already, we are having to say, sorry, I can't do the proper label this year because there are climate events. One label out of two every year. Champagne is a good example. Champagne is done in a region called Champagne. The climate of Champagne is more and more unsuitable to grow the champagne in the traditional way. And people are looking at southwest of Great Britain to do that. For decades, we felt like crazy saying Champagne is the name of the place and you can't produce champagne if it's not made in Champagne. This is the kind of stuff we'll have to let go. So how do we do that? It's super interesting. So what type of food do we grow? What type of traditional meal it generates is very important. Yeah, French love croissant. And you know, croissant is made out of butter. And butter, you need milk. And the cows, of course, when it's super, super hot, there is a risk of them dying. But even above 30 degrees, their yield is lowering down. They produce a lot less milk. And so a hotter world means milk that is more expensive. And even our cheap croissants that we like to buy for like €1 is going to get more expensive. And then the other interesting stuff, I think, are our big national event that we love. 14th of July is our Independence Day somehow, as a revolution. There's a big parade of military. We won't change the date, huh? But maybe it will happen overnight or because it will be a time where it's hot. The Tour de France, huge cycling event happening in July, is becoming hotter and hotter. Are we ready to have this at another date? And so trying to fight for those important things, but admitting they will have to change, we're getting to understand it, but obviously it takes time.
1: What do you think we need to change in Paris? Do we need to change those zinc roofs, paint them white?
0: Alors, so The roof, as you mentioned, in zinc, it's mostly a problem of material per se and not so much the color, because it

0: a light gray. So above that, we need to reimagine what Paris will be like in an adapted way. So maybe white roof, a lot more green, a lot more trees. We will have AC in those buildings. How do we put it in a way so that it doesn't look very ugly with those blocks at each and every window? But how do we put it maybe on the roof and kind of protect it? So some architects are thinking about it. It's like champagne. We won't win versus climate change. So we won't protect the postal card Paris that you maybe have in mind. But we can create a new one. We can do something nice. But we need to be bold. And it could be more white, more green, more blues in the city as well, more water.
1: Areas where you can cool down.
0: Exactly. And so that's been large garden. So let's create something bold in how do we redesign Paris and not fight to say Paris is going to stay exactly the same because this is what tourists want. But we need people to be able to take those actions.
1: A report, I think a couple of years ago, the Pisani Ferry report estimated maybe as much as 66 billion euros was required to cover the cost of adapting to climate change. France has a diminishing budget, so limited resources.
0: What I like with adaptation is that it works in our, let's say, financial system or capitalism or call it whatever you want, meaning that you invest as a country and you protect yourself. If France finds a way, find monies or borrows more, I don't know. But if France managed to have more reliable schools, more reliable hospitals, more reliable transports when there is a heat wave, it will benefit because the companies that are in France will enjoy those infrastructure and will thrive and will attract more investment, etc. If we don't, we will suffer from unreliable health system, unreliable school, unreliable transport. And so there is almost a business case to adaptation to be built, which is to say, yes, it costs money today, but it is our attractivity of tomorrow as a country for investment. And that makes a lot of sense. And somehow this is the role of the state to have a long-term view and to make sure that France is still an attractive country in 2040. So there is a political vision to be built around it, which, interestingly enough, can exist at the left-hand side of the political spectrum, but also at the right-hand side. This idea that you protect citizens is not so much politically tainted, I would say, whereas decarbonation was. So that's pretty new, and it's interesting to see which party managed to create an opinion on the topic.

0: So that's music that was played during the Fête de la Musique, the annual big music festival on June 21st at the Grande Mosquée, Paris's Grand Mosque, one of the best known religious landmarks in the capital, and it's celebrating its 100th anniversary this year. It was inaugurated in July 1926.
1: Now, whether you're Muslim or not, it's a really nice place to visit.
0: Yeah.
1: You know, these lovely peaceful gardens, it's very colourful, courtyards, loads of plants, there's a library, a hammam, a cafe, which specializes in traditional mint tea and North African pastries. That's become a real favorite on Instagram.
0: Yeah, but the beauty belies controversy. Mm. So since it opened, the Grand Mosque has been a flashpoint for tensions over colonialism, immigration, and France's relationship with Islam. The mosque was originally built as a national memorial, actually. During World War I, about 500,000 soldiers from France's African colonies fought alongside the French. Many were Muslims. More than 100,000 were killed, so the mosque was built to honor their sacrifice and the contribution of Muslim soldiers to France.
1: Yeah, so a kind of thank you.
0: Yeah. So when the first stone was laid in 1922, French leaders did describe it as a gesture of gratitude. At the inauguration 4 years later, President Gaston Doumergue stood with Morocco's Sultan Moulay Youssef, and they presented the mosque as a symbol of friendship between France and the Muslim world.
1: Now, at that time, France still had a colonial empire stretching across North Africa and the Middle East, so a large part of the Muslim world.
0: Yeah, and France was looking to present itself as a Muslim power in Europe at a time of rivalry between empires. The mosque also allowed authorities to keep an eye on colonial subjects living in mainland France, so about 20,000 Muslims were living in Paris at the time.
1: So there was a political purpose to the Paris mosque.
0: Yeah, for sure, and that's one reason the project proved rather controversial, even from the very start. Nationalists argued that building a mosque in central Paris threatened France's Christian identity. Anti-colonial campaigners criticized it as a window dressing rather than actually trying to represent Muslims from its colonies. There were objections to colonial rulers speaking on behalf of North African Muslims at the opening ceremony.
1: Now, France is also known for separating religion and the state. It did just that in 1905. So you wonder, how could France fund a religious building?
0: Yeah, so they had to find a workaround. The government did. They funneled money through a religious organization based in Algeria, a colony, so that wasn't completely governed by the same laws. But Paris also donated land and contributed some money.
1: And Algeria is still part of the story today, right?
0: Yes, it is. Every rector of the Grand Mosque has been Algerian. Since the early 80s, Algeria has helped fund the institution and has sent imams to Paris. The relationship has become increasingly controversial. Critics question foreign influence over one of France's most prominent Islamic institutions. And in recent years, there's been criticism of Algeria's influence that has intensified.
1: It has to be said that relations between France and Algeria have deteriorated, to say the least, over the last couple of years, especially since France recognized Moroccan sovereignty over Western Sahara. That was in July 2024. Western Sahara is a disputed territory claimed by Morocco, whereas Algeria supports the independence movement. Since then, the two countries have expelled one another's diplomats. There have been issues over an Algerian-born author. There's a French journalist, Christophe Glaize, who's been controversially held in prison in Algeria for a year now.
0: Yeah, and specifically with the mosque, it has been accused of not being transparent enough over its exclusive mandate that was granted by Algeria in 2023 to certify halal products from the EU. In January 2025, the rector Shemseddine Hafiz said the accusation was part of a coordinated attack. And in March of last year, then Interior Minister Bruno Retailleau declined to attend the mosque iftar ceremony during Ramadan, which was an annual tradition. So it was a big break from that.
1: Despite all of those problems, and there are many, the mosque does remain an important place of worship for Muslims and a great tourist spot too.
2: Touchez les pieds, les jambes tendues, pliez les genoux.
3: Pas pour santé pour mes mères en basket. Je lieu de pistes fléchées pour soleil chronomètre.
0: So Alison, France doesn't really have a reputation of being particularly sporty.
1: No, that's true. The image of a Frenchman, or a woman for that matter, tends to be maybe on the slim side, you know, at least in big cities, yeah. But not particularly muscular.
0: Yeah, not like built up. And yet, gyms are full these days. There are 6 million gym memberships in France, you know, in a country of nearly 67 million people. That's a lot. Reportedly, 30% of the population say they do some kind of fitness activity in the gym or not. Now, these are numbers that are slightly smaller than in other countries, particularly the United States. That's a percentage, but it's been going up. Most new gym memberships in France are young people. I do sport. I don't really go to the gym, but I have been interested in how that's becoming a thing in France. There's a giant gym that just opened in my neighborhood, and it seems like everyone I know is suddenly going to the gym. So I figured a good place to start was a fitness trade show that was here in Paris last week.
4: People want to perform. They are a little bit fed up to training for training. They want to train for something.
0: Christophe Andensen is the founder of Planet Fitness, that has a chain of gyms across France. They also distribute equipment and train coaches.
4: I used to train just to have like a better body, but having a better body, what else?
0: He was an Olympic wrestler, competed for France in the 1980 Moscow Games, but he left that world after he and his wife opened what he says was the first gym in France in October 1983 in Paris. He was inspired by the gyms and the equipment he used to train in the United States. France at the time didn't have that.
4: There was not so many equipment at that time.
0: Going to the gym was relatively niche until fairly recently. Andensen created this trade show 5 years ago as there's been a surge of interest in fitness and wellness in France.
4: This wave is coming from the young generation. The people between 16 to 30 years old, French, are very sports people. Both men and women.
0: He doesn't know exactly where this interest is coming from, though he says the online influencers, notably Thibaut InShape, are certainly helping to drive it.
5: Être musclé, c'est pas juste pour être beau tout nu. Ça va au-delà de ça. C'est pour être en forme le plus longtemps possible.
0: Thibaut InShape, whose real name is Thibaut Delapart, is the most well-known French-speaking YouTuber. He has nearly 27 million followers. He started out with bodybuilding, though now he's branched out into all kinds of subjects.
6: Moi, c'est grâce à Thibaut InShape. C'est grâce à lui que j'ai commencé.
0: That's Matisse. He's 23 years old. He says Thibaut InShape got him into going into the gym. He came to the trade show with his two friends. They all work out nearly every day in a gym near Angers in western France.
6: On passe plus de temps à la salle de sport que chez soi.
0: We spend more time at the gym than at home, he says. Tall, with well-defined shoulders. All three say they played sports as kids, but they prefer working out.
6: On a arrêté le judo pour faire son sacré à la muscu.
0: Benjamin says he and his twin brother Guillaume dropped judo for the gym. They prefer it because it helps them understand their bodies more, he says. He's gained 10 kilos of muscle, and it's become a way of life. Their social life is at the gym. Those outside the gym don't quite understand, they say, especially when it comes to what they eat. When you bring your own food to the bar, everyone else is drinking a beer. It's a bit strange, says Matisse. Our parents find it strange, says Benjamin, because we always eat the same thing. No sauces, just pasta, chicken, and rice. But we like it, and it's good for our health. Food and nutrition and supplements are part of this trade show, along with gym equipment and weights. There are stands touting nutrition, also recovery tools like cold baths. There's also demonstrations of weightlifting and aerobics classes.
7: I think the French population is quite sport fan, so they will be playing football. They will be doing fighting sports, many of them.
0: Aurélien Broussal-Derval trains fitness coaches. You need a diploma for that in France. He finds that people in France are increasingly getting into fitness for fitness sake, whereas before they'd lift weights to train for something.
7: People are doing it even not to prepare specific performance. So now you would have athletic training everywhere.
0: He says Thibaut InShape and other influencers have played a big role in this.
7: This guy is promoting weightlifting that like nobody before him, so that helps the young lads to catch the virus, if you like. And a lot of people are doing great marketing, trying to communicate around the efficiency of sport and especially weightlifting. So science is helping as well, because we are now realizing how much, how important it is. We tend to realize how much you can fight osteoporosis, for instance, with weights. And so everybody becomes more and more aware of importance to go to the gym.
0: France officially promotes sport in school through physical education classes, funding sports clubs and associations. The healthcare system reimburses yoga classes or strength training physical therapy in some cases, even spa treatments, much like the cold plunges that are now being touted for sport recovery. But the two worlds have not intersected very much, though the requirements for the fitness coach diploma have been relaxed. Broussal Derval says this has helped bring in new people, older people, more women, who are looking for career changes and become personal trainers or Pilates teachers.
7: We got many people that are really fit over the 40s, and all of a sudden they realize, wait, I'm doing banking, police, whatever, and that's it, I'm done. And actually, I know a lot more than my coach does, so why not me?
8: My principal activity, I'm a biostatistician, and I'm a Smith trainer. I have two sessions a week.
0: Corinne is 45. In between her full-time job as a biostatistician, she leads Body Pump and Body Balance, group fitness classes developed by New Zealand fitness pioneer Les Mills, which are offered in gyms in France. Her friends and family are skeptical.
8: A lot of people around me said you are mad, completely mad.
0: Her friend Julie, who's been taking Les Mills classes for the past 6 years after she quit swimming, agrees. Her friends think she's strange.
9: Because we are in a field of artists, you know, where people are a lot smoking, drinking people and not really doing any sport or any physical activity. But lately they were like, you seem well with that changes, and maybe we want to, but we still have trouble to make the first step.
0: We've come to the end of Spotlight on France and to the end of the season. Taking a summer break, we'll be back with new shows at the start of September.
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0: And we'd love to hear from you. 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
1: So we'll be back in September. Have a great summer, Sarah. Bye-bye.
0: Bye, Alison.
10: 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Paul will be here to talk about that role and the pressure of joining a hit franchise. 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

0: Next time on The Pulse, criminal profiling. Getting deep into the psyche and motivations of perpetrators seems to unlock startling details.
1: Look for a heavy man, middle-aged, Roman Catholic, single.
0: The technique draws on psychological research, but skeptics question its validity.
2: The problem is that became more of a priesthood than it was a discipline.
0: The role of science in solving crime.
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I'm Jill Deacon, in for Tom Power. Welcome to Q. You don't even have to be a country music fan to know that Shania Twain has really got away. The queen of country pop has won multiple Grammy Awards, has so many chart-topping hits. Shania is the best-selling female artist in country music history. And it all began in Timmins, a small town in northern Ontario. Today on the show, she'll trace that meteoric rise, including some dark chapters and some major setbacks along the way. To mark the launch of her new record, Little Miss Twain, a very special feature career interview with the one and only Shania. It just might impress you much.

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1: France's national football team is preparing to take on old rivals England in Saturday's World Cup third place playoff. Head coach Didier Deschamps says his side remains determined to finish the tournament on a high. After Tuesday's semi-final defeat to Spain, Deschamps has urged his players to stay focused. The match in Miami will be Deschamps' final game in charge after 14 years as France manager. In other news, a years-old murder case in France has taken a dramatic turn. Human remains were discovered this week after Cédric Jubilard, the husband of Delphine Jubilard, condemned for her murder, allegedly led investigators to a burial site more than 5 years after her disappearance. Delphine, a nurse and mother of two, vanished from her home in southern France in December 2020 in a case that gripped the country. Forensic tests are now underway to confirm the identity of the remains. Lawyers for her family say the discovery is likely to delay Jubilard's appeal trial as investigators work to establish exactly what happened. And in diplomacy, before leaving office on Monday, UK Prime Minister Keir Starmer has become the first serving British Prime Minister to receive France's highest honour, the Légion d'honneur. President Emmanuel Macron presented the award in Paris this week, praising Starmer's leadership and his commitment to European security. That's WRP News. I'm Edie Twells-Eastwood.
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4: I'm Jill Deacon, in for Tom Power. Welcome to Q. Grab your cowboy hat, dust off your blue jeans, because today on the show, you guessed it, a career-spanning conversation with the one and only, say it with me, Shania Twain. Today, Shania is, of course, one of the most recognizable voices in country music. She has sold over 100 million records, has 5 Grammys to her name, multiple number one hits. But it all started in Timmins, Ontario. Back then, Shania went by her birth name, Eileen. And when she was barely 8 years old, she started singing in bars to help out her family. This was largely at her mother's request, a mother who was confident that Shania's talent would save the family from their cycle of poverty. But as you're going to hear today, Shania herself wasn't always so sure. She hated singing at bars. She was uncomfortable with the idea of fame. She even went to school at one point to study to be a computer programmer. But life had other plans.

Yep, in 1995, Shania released this song, Any Man of Mine, and it became her first big breakthrough hit. Shania's mom, who'd always believed in her, didn't get to see her make it. And now, with the release of her new record, Shania Twain is reflecting back on those early days.

0: That's Shania Twain and Faded Blue Jeans from her new album, Little Miss Twain. That one's out on the 24th of July. But ahead of its release, Tom Power flew to Los Angeles to sit down with Shania and talk about those early days, about her mother's unwavering belief in her, and about what Shania wishes her mom could have seen before she died. Here's their conversation.
1: Congratulations on the record. It's beautiful.
2: Thank you.
1: What's going on, Shania? Like, I've heard you be honest and open as forever about your life and the way you grew up, and you wrote a book about it, I mean, that I read on the way here. But I've never heard you write so much about it. So what was going on? What inspired some of this in your writing?
2: Little Miss Twain is an album that is very specifically about a phase of my life. So it is from the time that I was being introduced on stage as Little Miss Twain, because I was on the stage, you know, from very, very young childhood, up to my late 20s when I got my record deal. So this is all about my reflection pre-recording artist.
1: Any reason you're reflecting at this time of your life?
2: A good reason to reflect on my childhood is just reconnecting, especially about my mother. She's been gone for a lot of years. And I mean, when my mother left me, I hadn't made it yet. So she missed all of the success, yeah. Never saw it.
1: How old were you?
2: 22.
1: So 2 years younger than your son.
2: Exactly.
1: Wow, yeah.
2: And I didn't have my first top 10 record until I was 30.
1: Yeah, yeah.
2: So there's just this gap that I felt. I mean, she missed all of the, you know, all of the success years, and my fans have missed all of the pre-success years. So it's I needed to join the two worlds.
1: Yeah, I never thought about it like that. That your mom would have missed all the diamond records and being the biggest star in the entire world. But there's also a I don't want to say a debt owed, but like a clarity you want to give to your fans who have known you only since then, that like, hey, you may read about these books about me, or I may, you know, may know these stories, but like, this is me talking about them in my own way, which was a, I hope you don't mind me saying this, like a surprisingly sort of glowing way, like a loving way about what I know are hard years, you know?
2: You know, I've had a lot of hard years, but I think everybody does by the time they're 60. I think that sort of goes without saying. But when I first got to Nashville, I was really not their kind of country. I was a northerner. I was coming from a different perspective. I grew up on country and western as my roots, which didn't exist anymore in country music in the 90s. That was kind of a passé thing. but yet at the same time, I had all this rock and roll in me that I was singing in the clubs, in bars in Canada in my teens. And in, you know, even into being a young woman. So I had all of this diversity that came into the country music that I became famous for after being signed to Nashville. But what made me that eclectic artist was all of the phases and decades I'd been through musically since I was a kid.
3: Pleasure welcome back 15 years of age. Here's Miss Ellie Twain. Let's make her welcome.

0: You can really hear that on the record. There's like a, there's an Americana sounds on the record. I know the Milk Carton Kids are on it. Bob Dylan's drummer's on it. Like, it's a real Americana record.
1: Yes.
0: There's like moments that reminded me of the Supremes. There were moments.
1: Absolutely.
0: Of like,
1: oh yeah.
0: You know, and then there are just beautiful, like I was saying to you before we got started, that there are sort of great examples of the different kind of songwriting you can do. And also I hear a personal songwriting that was really lovely to hear. I loved Northern Town.
1: Oh, thank you.
0: On Northern Town, you write about, and this is a Canadian interview, so yeah. You write about Timmins.
1: I write about Timmins, yep. Timmins is, the Mattagami River is smack dab running through Timmins.
0: I love how excited you get talking about Timmins.
1: Of course,
0: I love it.
1: Because, I've spent a lot of time on the banks of that river and just by myself with my guitar, my dog. Just sitting there, I would make a fire down there by myself and just be there and watch the river, go by. But, long, slow trains, gold veins in the ground.
0: Is it a mining town?
1: Timmins is a mining town.
0: Yeah. I kind of know, but I'm trying to do the,
1: Timmins, Timmins is, to me, has always been a mining town. We have the Hollinger mine. We have the Hollinger houses.
0: Yeah.
1: I've lived in a Hollinger house. It's still there, still all very much intact, and it's still very much in me. So the gold is in my veins, it's just there. So that's definitely a hometown song, living in a northern town.
0: Evocative lyrics about your Uncle Sonny coming over to the house, asking you to cut his hair at the kitchen table.
1: In my family, I was the hair cutter. I cut my own hair for many, many, many years. And even when I got my first recording contract late in my 20s, I was still my own hair cutter. Like for videos like Any Man of Mine and Who's Better Be Boots Been Under, those were my haircuts, as good or as bad as they were. I was my own hair cutter. But I was the family's hair cutter too. So Uncle Sonny would always come over every few weeks for his haircut. And he was usually pretty drunk.
0: Yeah, the line is he walks, he can't even really stand.
1: Uncle Sonny comes through the door. He can't walk anymore, falls into a chair, asks if I mind, do I have the time to cut his hair? And of course I cut his hair. This was always after school. Relatives would come over and I would cut their hair and my dad's hair and everybody's hair in the family.
0: There's also the line about rye whiskey.
1: Yeah,
0: and cigarette smoke. It was interesting to me that when you think back to your childhood, very evocative, like those memories that are the ones that come to you.
1: Well, the Little Miss Twain album has an insert of a photograph that is at my aunt's. I'm singing for the family, and my little sister's there. She's 8 and I'm 10, I think. My sister Carrie, and on the table is a pack of exported cigarettes. I couldn't believe that we found that photo, but I didn't know that photo existed, but I'd already written the song with the exported pack of cigarettes on the table. The whole family smoked exported cigarettes.
0: My family smoked Demoriers. I know about it.
1: Demoriers, yes, of course. I know that package.
0: Yeah,
1: I know
0: the
1: all
0: red
1: those
0: ones,
1: bags.
0: Yeah, the red and white.
1: So these were all things that the album overall lyrically is very descriptive. I'm reflecting. This whole album is a reflection, me revisiting myself at every age of that phase in my life.
0: The Little Miss Twain song, really evocative when it comes to revisiting those years of your life. And I think a lot of Canadians would be able to picture the bars that you were playing in, because there's probably a version of it in their town as well.
1: Yeah, I think every town in Canada has at least one of these bars.
0: It might be a Legion, or it might be... I was reading that.
1: Exactly.
0: That when you're, so the line about, what was it? According to my mother, on the next Tanya Tucker, she drives me to sing in the bar. Your mom, as you mentioned, the song, this album is so much of a love letter to her. Mm-hmm. I want to ask a little bit about that line, but for people who don't know, just tell me a little bit about your mom.
1: Yeah, my mother was she wore many hats. As a child, I didn't know the first thing about being a performer or being a star. I didn't know anything about being a star at 6 years old, 8 years old. So it was my mother who was my agent, found the stages. Those

0: always the bars. She's the one that found the education for me in music. She was my driver. She had to take me to the bars. She was my coach.
1: What was she like? What was she?
0: My mother was very energetic, obsessed with my talent. She was also very keen on me breaking the cycle of our family and having a better life.
1: There had been a cycle of poverty, a cycle of hard life, as we'd say back home.
0: A hard life,
1: yes. A hard life.
0: My mother had a very hard life.
1: Yeah.
0: And then subsequently, we were born into that hard life.
1: Yeah.
0: So we went in and out of very, very hard times. A lot of violence in our home.
1: Yeah.
0: We went through many dysfunctional periods of not having enough food in the house,
1: yeah.
0: not having heat in the winter. And when you're from a northern town, it gets cold.
1: Yeah.
0: You know, it's tough. It's a real, heat is a necessity.
1: In Canada.
0: To survival in Canada, absolutely. So my mother suffered a lot knowing that we were not always provided for the way she would have wanted us to be.
1: Yeah.
0: She wanted more for me. She knew I could, that I had the potential to get more and to have more. So she brought me to the bars and said, this is your school. This is your performing arts school.
1: But it's the when of the bars that I find interesting, because I think people who are imagining this, and I up until now, and I've talked to you before about this, would have imagined that you're getting up on stage at like 8 o'clock and you're doing Delta Dawn or whatever. If I'm not mistaken, you would go on stage after the bar closed, after last call, everyone's kind of at their most loaded.
0: That's right.
1: And that was your gig. It wasn't like the review of the night.
0: So part of my mother's role was to be my manager.
1: Yeah.
0: And she figured out that the only way to get me up on stages, after talking to the bar managers, the hotel managers, was to bring me in after last call. Last call being at midnight. So I could go in, you know what it's like in Canada, or at least at the time, last call meant everybody fill up the tables.
1: Yeah.
0: Right. So they would fill up the tables.
1: Yeah.
0: And they were allowed to sit there and drink it till they were done.
1: Yeah.
0: Right. So this is when I come on, because now technically I'm allowed to go on because the bar is closed, but everybody's still drinking till 2 a.m. So I would sing for as long as they would have requests, and then I had school the next day. So,
1: what were the crowds like? Were they?
0: Well, they were mostly men.
1: Yeah.
0: A lot of miners, a lot of bushmen, trappers.
1: Yeah.
0: A lot of people, you know, in my hometown, a lot of people would start going to the bars at noon and sit there and drink beer all day.
1: Yeah.
0: And spend their checks, and then they'd still be there at night when you got there, when the band showed up. Not everybody, but there was always a crowd like that. My family was one of those crowds. I think that's probably how I really started in the bars, because my family were often in the bar already by noon, you know?
1: Yeah, yeah. It was, they were there, and you might as well go in and play.
0: Yeah, come on, Eileen, come and sing us a song.
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3: From July 11th to August 4th, the festival Paris L'été returns for its 36th edition, transforming the French capital into one giant open-air stage. For more than 3 weeks, you'll find dance, theatre, music, and circus performances popping up across the city. Not just in traditional venues, but in parks, gardens, museums, and public squares. In fact, one of the festival's defining ideas is to take art outside the theatre and into everyday urban spaces, inviting audiences to experience Paris in a completely different way. This year's programme includes more than 70 performances around 30 locations, including the Petit Palais and the Grand Palais. Many events are completely free, while others do require a ticket. So if you're in Paris this summer, keep your eyes open. You never know when a street, a garden, or a historic monument might suddenly become a stage. Until next time, keep exploring what Paris has to offer.

0: Hits. I'm Jill Deacon, in for Tom Power. Country music superstar Shania Twain is on cue today. Shania got her start performing in bars in Timmins at the encouragement of her mother. And today, she is one of the best-selling musicians of all time. Tom traveled to Los Angeles to sit down with Shania and talk all about her career, growing up in Northern Ontario, and her new album, Little Miss Twain, which revisits these early years. Here's some more of their conversation.
1: There's another line of the song, which is, I heard a song called At 17 about the ugly truth of youth and vanity. Mm-hmm. At 17, is my guess, is the Janice Ian song.
2: Absolutely.
1: I heard the truth at 17.
2: That's it.
1: That love was meant for beauty queens.
2: Exactly.
1: And high school girls with clear skin smiles,
2: married young and
1: then retired. Talk to me about that line. That line stuck out to me.
2: I'm so glad you picked up on it. First of all, when At 17 came out, I had all these gaps in my teeth. I had the boring brown hair, and my sisters were blonde and, you know, fair. And I was really athletic, so everybody thought I was a boy. And my mother always got my hair short bangs. I was not the, like, cute little pretty girl of the three of us.
1: Sure.
2: So I related to that song at 17. I wasn't 17 yet, but I thought to myself, wow, if it's this difficult already to fit in, what do I have to look forward to if this girl's singing about how terrible it is to be 17 and an outcast? So, and I thought, you know, look where I live, where I'm from. I'm so far from everywhere. You know how when you're a child, everything seems so much further away?
1: Yeah.
2: So as a child, I was projecting myself into the future of maybe someday sitting around that conference table at a major record label. And now, as Shania Twain, I'm looking back on that child who projected herself to now.
1: It's funny you say that, because when I was reading your book on the way down here, you said something like, I wrote cheerful songs to escape the sadness that I was living in.
2: Well, as a child, you have this wonderful thing called an imagination.
1: Yeah.
2: And because I had this passion for music,
1: yeah,
2: thankfully, I started writing stories that took me somewhere else. So my imagination, you combine having a knack for wordplay and lyrics, a wild imagination, and a music ability, now I could go anywhere. And if I was having a bad day, or my parents were fighting, or I was hungry, I could just go write music and project myself somewhere else, somewhere that I chose, which would be somewhere happy. And
1: where would you go to write? Where would you go?
2: I would usually go in the bush. I would take my guitar literally. I mean, I never lived far from the bush. Yeah. I always lived, you know, a street away from the forest or the river, and I could just go out there and start a fire and sit by the fire for hours and literally write songs and be by myself and contemplate and just take myself away through my imagination into dreamland. And it was really wonderful. I was gifted with the music, but a child has an imagination naturally.
1: Yeah.
2: So that combination is what really developed me into crafting songs.
1: Isn't it interesting? Well, hold on. What was the first one? Do you remember the first song you wrote?
2: One of the very first songs I wrote was called Ma and Her Wine. My mother never drank wine. She really didn't drink at all. But this was
1: She loved the cherry blossom, I understand.
2: She loved the cherry blossom.
1: Can you get cherry blossoms in America?
2: No, I don't think so.
1: Oh, that's great, because there's a great line in one of the songs about
2: exactly.
1: Yeah, going to Dairy Queen and then bringing mom home a cherry blossom.
2: Exactly, because Dad stops for a beer and he leaves us in the car, right? But in order to make sure that our mom doesn't know about it and gets mad, we have to make sure we bring back a cherry blossom.
1: Oh, okay, I understand.
2: The song is about, we've been waiting in the car while he went in for a beer.
1: The song is about your dad going for a beer.
2: And leaves us in the car, yeah. We wait in the car while
1: so you don't
2: goes
1: rat him
2: for
1: out.
2: Beer in the bar. Exactly.
1: And so she's not upset, you bring her home a cherry blossom.
2: I'm going to take you for ice cream, yeah.
1: Okay, got it.
2: So this is the whole story, but exactly. And my mother wasn't a drinker, but there were a lot of drinkers in our family.
1: Yeah.
2: So I understood the turbulence like a drinking atmosphere can bring to any family environment, right? So that's why I wrote Ma and Her Wine. And then there was another one called Won't You Come Out to Play? And this was all about my mother. She was quite depressed. So my mother would watch us play from inside through the window, but never outside with us. It was always, we always only saw her through the window looking out at us in a play. You know, she never wanted to really see neighbors, or it was difficult.
1: I understand.
2: But yeah. She was very...
1: Reclusive.
2: Reclusive, yeah. Yeah.
1: So you wrote songs. You wrote songs to get through it.
2: I wrote songs to get through it.
1: But that's the thing. Like, songwriting was so important to you. The version I have in my head is that songwriting was so important to you. And to me, you're a songwriter first, right? Mm-hmm. But to a lot of people, you're Shania Twain, the gigantic star on the stage and all that stuff, you know? The vibe I got from the book, and even listening to the record, is that, hey, your mom wanted you to be a performer. It was your way out. You wanted to write songs. You wanted to maybe be a veterinarian and do stuff like that. Did you want to perform? Like, did it ever get fun? Did it ever?
2: So when I was being introduced to the stage as a Little Miss Twain, I was not in a comfortable environment. I'm being introduced to a stage that is this very dark, dingy, dense cigarette smoke air. You know, definitely the whiskey and whatever else is in those carpets. Yeah. And this is not where I wanted to be as a child at 8 years old. And I had school the next day. So I really developed a disdain for it. I'm like, this is what being an entertainer is. I don't want this. Like, can I just write songs in my bedroom? So there was a real conflict between what my mother wanted me to do. She wanted me to do it because she believed that I had a chance, right? Not because she wanted to go sit in the bar and watch her kid get up there and choke on the cigarette smoke.
1: She wanted you to break the cycle, man. I can hear you.
2: Exactly. She wanted me to learn. That was my school.
1: Yeah.
2: That was my classroom, to become a performer.
1: Yeah.
2: But it was miserable for me at 8 years old. So... in my mind, I'm going, can't I just be something normal? Like, I love animals. I just want to be a veterinarian, you know? That was my, and I would tell her that, you know. I love design. Can't I just be an architect? Like, can't I just go to university like everybody else?

From her 1995 album of the same name, that's Shania Twain and Woman in Me. Before that, you heard the first part of Tom's conversation with Shania, recorded in Los Angeles. Coming up, more of that chat. Shania will tell you about leaving Timmins for Toronto with dreams of being not a big-time singer, but a computer programmer, and about how the death of her parents pulled her back to the stage. Lots more to come. Don't go anywhere. More Q coming up.

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1: With just one single press, buttons, mechanical or digital, allow you to exert your will upon the world. 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That don't impress
2: me much. So yeah. I'm Jill Deacon, in for Tom Power. Shania Twain is on cue today. You are in the middle of her conversation with Tom Power, which was recorded in Los Angeles. She's been talking about her new album, Little Miss Twain, that's out everywhere on the 24th of July. Shania and Tom have been talking about growing up in Timmins, finding comfort in the bush, making fires and writing songs, and about how that little girl who would perform in smoky bars in the early hours of the morning is actually still in her. Shania got her start in those bars because of her mom's belief in her talent. Her mother would always tell her she was going to be the next Tanya Tucker. Tanya was only 13 years old when she had her first huge hit in the 70s.

0: Shania writes about her mother's vision for her on the album's title track. So when it came time to record the song, Shania invited Tanya Tucker to sing on it. Tom Power wanted to ask what that was like to sing with the Tanya Tucker. That's where the conversation picks up.
1: To take you to his mansion in the sky.
2: Tanya Tucker, I invited her to come into the studio, and she did. She flew in from Nashville and came into the studio, and we just had a fabulous evening together doing the vocals.
3: Did you know each other beforehand?
2: We had met before, backstage briefly, and it was so exciting. I was over the moon. I was really starstruck. And I, you know, just meeting her was amazing. And of course, I couldn't stop thinking of my mother and how my mother was grooming me to be the next Tanya Tucker. And then there she was standing in front of me. It was very surreal.
3: Did you talk to her about it? Like, she's obviously singing that line. Did you talk to her about that?
2: Of course, the whole song is the story. And so she, of course, got to hear the whole song and related. There's so many parallels because her father was her manager, driver, agent, you know, similar idea.
3: And she did it. I mean, she was 13, I think, when Delta Dawn came out.
2: That's it. She made it young. I didn't. I didn't make it till I was 30. I took a lot longer.
3: That's not a happy memory for her. You know what I mean? Like when I hear her talk about being 13 and Delta Dawn coming out, she doesn't reflect on that very fondly, to be fair. You know?
2: You know, it's difficult. And it's difficult to be a child star or a child at any elite level, period, because you're rarely ever among your own age.
3: Yeah.
2: First of all.
3: Yeah.
2: Your environment in environments that can feel overwhelming because of that. You don't have the maturity to often grasp the discussions, and you're still a kid. You're not getting, even though you're really, really talented, you're not really respected.
3: Yeah.
2: You're not treated as an equal.
3: Yeah. You've seen that, huh?
2: Oh, plenty.
3: Yeah. The idea that is songwriting, I think it kept you sane. I think it was an ability to process things. I find it very interesting that you wrote cheerful songs about being in a sad situation. And now you're looking back at that sad situation, but writing cheerful songs and writing joyful songs. That was it. I don't even have a question. That's interesting to me, Shania.
2: On this particular album, I'm reflecting with a very positive attitude. I'm reflecting back on the things that made me smile. And because there's nothing about my childhood that I can say didn't bring me to a wonderful, wonderful life where I am right now.
3: I'm glad to hear you say that, even though all those things we've been talking about, I wondered if you might look back and say, well, I don't even know if this is the dream that I got is not even the dream that I wanted. It's interesting to me you don't feel that way, or you do.
2: It's a good point. So Little Miss Twain dreamt of going places. You know, I didn't know where that was. I just knew that I was far. Maybe it was because I was so far. We were so far from everything else. And when anyone with any money was flying in and out, we were like, well, am I ever going to be able to afford to get on an airplane, right? So if we go anywhere, we're driving or we're taking the train. I remember I would always cross, going, like walking into town, I would always pass the train station. And there were always open cabooses, open cars. And I knew that I didn't know my biological dad then.
3: Yeah.
2: I knew that he was a train engineer. That's all I knew. And I thought, wow, maybe he's driving one of these trains. And if I just get on the empty one, maybe I'll, you know, I just had these fantasies of like, where would it take me if I just got on and left? And I was always dreaming of not running away, but not staying. I wanted to move. I wanted to get on. I wanted to see the world, right? My mother just wanted me to be Tanya Tucker. And I always thought, well, that's great, but I just didn't think it was very realistic. I said, if you want to go somewhere, you got to get on a train, don't you? You have to go. You can't just get up in the bar and sing Tanya Tucker songs.
3: Yeah.
2: My mother was the one dreaming about the career. I was looking at all my other friends going off to college, and they were all going to be like real things that were attainable things.
3: So when you got it, and again, Shania, it's unbelievable how much you got it. You got it in a way that no one gets it. Like it happened in a way that it never happens, how big it got.
2: I'm going to tell you something funny about my mother and I's relationship.
3: Yeah.
2: My mother wanted me to be a star.
3: Yeah.
2: Okay. In her mind, that I needed to be a star.
3: Yeah.
2: And I'm thinking, listen, I love music. That's my passion. I love it. I love it. I love it. But I would love to use my brain and make a living.
3: Yeah.
2: Right? Yeah. Like, I want to pay my bills. I do not want to repeat this for the rest of my life.
3: Yeah. You want to break the cycle in a different way.
2: Right.
3: Yeah.
2: I want to be able to go buy groceries whenever I need them.
3: Yeah.
2: Like real things. And so I was always sort of like, Mom, wake up. Like, this is never, like, what are you thinking? And I'm not going to be discovered in Timmins, Ontario at the bar. So I would say, I would argue with her. I said, I'm quitting music. That's it. I'm done. And I knew that would freak her out because she lived for my music. So it was sort of my little, my kind of childhood and teenage, what would you call that?
3: Rebellion?
2: Rebellion. Like, yeah. To say I'm quitting. I don't want to sing anymore.
3: Yeah.
2: But I would never have quit writing. I would have never quit writing. And I would say to her, no, I'm just going to write songs. I'm going to write poetry and I'm going to write novels and I don't want to sing anymore ever. And I think I ended up making it bigger than she had ever dreamt because it's her raining down on me going, okay, this is me saying you're not only going to make it, you're going to make it bigger than I even imagined.
3: But after your mom and dad died so tragically. But after that, why didn't you stop performing then? If it was for your mom, why didn't you stop performing then?
2: Very good question. So once my parents died, I was 22 now. I had the kids, three kids still living at home. And I had already left home. I was already in Toronto. I was getting an education. I was singing in the bars still. I had three jobs.
3: You were at the Conception Bay Club.
2: Of course. Yes. But Harry, that was still with my mother though. That's when, that's when we were living in a shelter.
3: Okay.
2: That's a whole other part of my life.
3: Okay.
2: Yeah. We were living in a battered wife's shelter at the time.
3: Right. This is when you lit your mom's cigarette. You said, Mom, we need to go.
2: Exactly.
3: She went in the car. She went back in and wrote the note to your dad, got in the car. I mean, that story is a whole other story. And you went to Toronto.
2: Exactly. Went to Toronto.
3: Okay.
2: So I went back to Toronto after my mother went back to my dad. I went back to Toronto and I worked at McDonald's and I worked in the bars at night and I went to school during the day. So just computer programming. I'm like, I got to have a backup plan here. But then my parents die.
3: Uh-huh.
2: I leave Toronto. I go back to Timmins, pack up the kids, sell the house so I could get a job making a living to take care of everybody, because the pay was really good at this resort for a singer.
3: What was the resort called?
2: Deerhurst Resort. So now I'm doing that full time. Now I'm doing music again full time because it's the only thing that pays good enough. I can't have three jobs and go to school and keep the kids. So I go back to demoing. And I start demoing and I start writing a lot more songs. And that is when I got my break.
3: Yeah. That's when you got your break.
2: I was making the transition and they died and it just slammed me right back into it.
3: What's the one thing when it all took off that you wish your mother had seen?
2: The record deal. That I would make it to that, conference table at that major record label.
3: Not the Diamond Records, not the meeting so-and-so, not the sold out tours, not being just getting that security,
2: It was just, even my mother's goals were just, we got to get across the border. We need the world to know that you're coming. And I really believed in that too. I'm like, this has to be an international thing or, I'm going to university and becoming a vet.
3: But why is the last line of the song, I don't need your record label?
2: No, I don't say that.
3: What do you say?
2: I say, make it to a big round conference table at a major record label.
3: Oh.
2: Little Miss Twain, please sign your name.
3: This was me last night on a Little Miss plane with headphones on, trying to transcribe it.
2: Yep.
3: At you were a major trying to make it to the major record label.
2: I was projecting myself.

0: You said to me earlier, you were like, even when you were kind of threatening your mom, like, I want to stop music. I'm going to give all this up. I'm never going to stop writing. Yeah. I'm never going to stop writing.
1: My rebellious phase.
0: But I was touched that after your parents died, and I didn't know this, and I was thinking about you writing so powerfully. You wrote one of the great songs on The Woman in Me, like shortly after your parents died, right?
1: Yes. So what happened is after my parents died, I was, you know, pulled back north, yeah. Right? I get a job at the resort singing. Now I'm singing full time with the kids at home. And I dove deeper again back into the songwriting. And I started writing a lot of the songs that would end up on The Woman in Me.
0: Yeah.
1: And when, you know, I'm laughing again at my mother because those rebellious times when I was always so devoted to the songwriting, but part of my threat to my mother was not only I'm not going to sing anymore, I'm only going to write pop and rock songs now. Like, I'm not writing any more country music. that was a dagger to the heart because she was like, no, you've got to, you need to be Tanya Tucker. And I'm like writing, you know, I want to write, you know, folk and rock, and I want to write the next words, and I want to write the next, you know, Fleetwood Mac song, and yeah. Eagle song. But anyway, I end up after my parents die at Deerhurst, and it is a really good time for me because I've got the day. The kids are in school during the day. I'm only singing at night.
0: These are your siblings, by the way, that you
1: had to. Oh, did I say my kids? The kids, not mine.
0: You would have to, I'm just telling people the story, yeah. That you would have to look after, even right. though you were 18, or they would be taken. They would go into foster care. And you yes. had to look after your siblings after the loss of your. I'm just going to give people context of.
1: Right. So the kids were teenagers,
0: yeah.
1: And they were still in school.
0: Yeah.
1: So my sister was already graduated. She was working at McDonald's. She was able to transfer her job. And to Huntsville, where we moved. And then the kids, I put them in high school, back in high school after moving them, and rented out my parents' house. I bought a house in Huntsville. But long story short, I had the daytime to write. So I wrote and wrote and wrote and made a lot of demos. And that music got me my record deal.
0: Yeah, was it God? What were the songs you wrote there that made it on The Woman and Me?
1: God Bless the Child, I wrote. You know that story, God Bless the Child. I was outside in the bush, as I often was, and I could hear a bear calling, and he was in a trap. I knew this because I know what the sound of a bear in pain is. So, and I knew there was a trap line out there. So anyway, there's this bear and he's in pain and he's howling. And I thought, oh, you know, the poor thing. He would have been way too far for me to find him. I wouldn't have been able to find him. And I mean, I called in and everything like that. But I thought, wow, I really relate to the pain of that bear because I had just lost my parents. And I wrote that song out there with the echo of the forest. And it was just me and the beautiful reverberation of the forest. And I wrote God Bless the Child that day. It was beautiful.

0: To me, yeah, what the album is, and I know to me what the album is, it's a collection of great songs. It's almost less about reflecting on your life than it is about kind of the gift that songwriting has given to you as you've processed your life, as you've gone through your life. It feels like when you had nothing and when you had everything, you've always had songwriting. What's the greatest gift songwriting has given you?
1: The greatest gift songwriting has given me is knowing that even if I could never sing again, which at one time I believed was the case when I lost my voice to Lyme's disease, I said, you know what? Even if you never sing again, the songs you write can still be sung by other singers. And I was excited about that prospect. I didn't even know how I was able to be excited about it in the moment, but I'm thinking, okay, if you can't sing anymore, then that's the end of that. Let's start a new chapter. Now you get to hear your songs sung by all kinds of extraordinary voices that are not limited to Shania Twain's voice. That was a huge possibility. Possibilities just flooded my mind, and I got very excited about that. So I learned that about myself in that moment, that I hit a wall, and it's like, you know what? I'm going to punch a hole right through it. And that's what I did. And the songwriting was the fist.
0: I'm such a big fan of yours, and I think you're such a great songwriter. And you made such a beautiful record of songs.
1: Thank you.

0: from her new album Little Miss Twain. That's Shania Twain with Dirty Rosie. Before that, you heard Tom Power's conversation with Shania Twain. Little Miss Twain is out everywhere on the 24th of July. She's a cool. I want to let you know about a conversation we had on the show that you might have missed with Carol Pope. Best known as the front woman of the band Rough Trade, Carol was one of Canada's first queer female rock stars. In the 1970s and 80s, Rough Trade was known for being politically outspoken and for their sexually charged lyrics. One of their biggest songs, High School Confidential, caused a lot of controversy when it first came out. And when Carol Pope and Tom Power spoke just a while back, she told him how it felt at the time when the song first came out and how she reflects on it now. Here's a bit of that chat.
1: Can I ask you about the lyric in there that got a lot of attention?
2: Oh, my jeans?
1: Yeah, it's the, she makes me my jeans when she comes my way. Can I say we were reading some lyrics even from 2026, probably wouldn't be that controversial right now.
2: No.
1: How controversial did it get? What did you hear? What were you hearing?
2: Some people bleeped it. Chum FM brought us into the studio because they wanted us to put a, you know, write, sing something tamer. And, but we didn't. We just screwed around. And then my friend, a friend of mine said, "Why don't you sing 'She Makes Me Order Chinese Food'?"
1: When she comes my way.
2: When she comes my way. So I did that. And then I just ended up bleeping it. I mean, we were just kind of really insulted that they wanted us to do it, but we didn't actually end up censoring it.
1: What did you make about the big outcry around it at the time?
2: I just thought it was so tame to me then. I'm like, what is the big deal? I mean, it's not really, there's no swear words. My jeans. What?
1: Weren't police coming to the gigs and stuff like that back then?
2: Oh, that was at Grossman's. And, oh yeah, they did come to a couple of gigs.
1: Why? Why were they
2: coming? Oh, because they didn't want me to grab my crotch.
1: Do you want to tell that story?
2: I don't know. I think they were waiting for me to grab my crotch.
1: Why were they expecting you to grab your crotch?
2: Because that was part of my thing.
1: Oh, really? So you became kind of known for grabbing your crotch.
2: Grabbing my crotch and whipping people and wearing my bondage suit and, you know, all of that stuff. So yeah, the police showed up a couple of times, but they didn't do anything. They probably got turned on because they were dudes.
1: did you register it as like queerphobia, as homophobia? Did you register it as any of that back then?
2: No, just womanphobia, just woman exerting power kind of phobia. And then I was like, people are down the street, like the Vileones are playing and they're slashing each other's, they're slashing themselves and bleeding all over the place and throwing furniture around. But you're here checking out me, who might grab my crotch.
1: What does that tell you?
2: Double standard.
1: Did it ever affect you? Did you ever get intimidated? Did you ever get scared? Because you seem so unflappable in those years, but I also know you're an actual living, breathing person. Did it ever get hard?
2: No. It didn't get hard. It was just once we had to deal with record companies and all of that, then it, you know, then that became difficult.
1: Why do you think it became such a big hit? That may be a better question for the scholar of Rough Trade, but I bet you have an answer.
2: It's very catchy. It's like a little anthem, and a lot of people, just straight people, were like, "This is a cool song. I like it."
1: me too.
2: Yeah.
1: I didn't know. I didn't think anything of it until I turned like probably became a teenager. I just thought it was a cool, fun song. You know.
2: Yeah. And so queer people were like, "That song helped me come out," and the straight people were like, "I love that song."

0: That's a little bit more of Rough Trade and High School Confidential. Before that, you heard a bit of Tom Power's conversation with the front woman of Rough Trade, Carol Pope. You can hear the full conversation on our podcast feed. Just search up Q with Tom Power. That is it for Q today. I'm Jill Deacon, sitting in this week for Tom Power. Having a good time. You can reach me anytime at Jill Deacon. That's Jill with a G on social media. Thanks so much, and I'll talk to you on Monday. Have a great weekend.
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0: From PRX, this is the Moth Radio Hour. I'm your host, Samuel James. This time we have stories of people walking the walk, some on their own, some with some help, and others who, let's just say, need a little extra nudge. We have stories of uniquely awkward situations, unrequited love, the search for beauty, and what it's like to have a crush on a classmate when your mom is the teacher. 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Here's Kristen Lee, live at the Moth.
1: I'm 13 years old and just said goodbye to my parents after they've dropped me off at the University of Iowa dorms for summer sleepaway genetics camp. I am so excited. I'm going to stay up late talking to my roommate, hang out with friends whenever I want to. Plus, we're going to learn about mitosis and meiosis and Mendel and mutations and how can this possibly not go well. When I get back up to my room, my roommate Megan has just moved in. And the first thing she says to me is, I knew you were going to be friends from the moment I saw the clothes hanging in your closet. That's a little odd, but at least she likes me. And that first day, a small crew of girls forms around Megan and me. And I'm so excited. I've already made my friends. The first week of camp is a paradise of biology. We make 3D models of the double helix structure of DNA, lining up those A's and T's and C's and G's. We transcribe DNA sequences into RNA and translate that into amino acids and protein structures. And I feel like we've been given the secret code of life, which we have. I geek out over Punnett square problem sets and mapping pedigrees, shading those circles and squares to show how a disease is transmitted through a family. Classic summer camp activities. It's the best. I have to admit, though, I'm getting some weird vibes from my new friends. Every morning as we walk through the university quad on the way to class, Heather makes fun of my hair and teases me about the keychains on my backpack. Tori scribbles on my homework and crumples it up. Megan starts borrowing my stuff without asking, and I find notes on my desk written in my eyeliner that say, I'm wearing your sandals today. But it's okay. I know how to deal with people like this. 13 years growing up as a Chinese American girl in Iowa have taught me how to fit in as an interloper. Be super nice, erase my own personality, go with the flow. It's never failed me before, and surely it's not going to fail me at nerd camp where, by definition, no one here is too cool for school. So I keep trying to be as agreeable and accommodating as possible. At the end of the first week of camp, we're playing a game in class that requires other people to help us solve our mystery genotypes. This involves passing slips of paper to our friends with questions on them, like, if I had a kid with someone who has attached earlobes, is it possible that our kids could have attached earlobes too? And if the answer is no, then I know that I'm homozygous for the autosomal dominant trait of having detached earlobes. Super simple. But during the game, my friends, instead of passing back real answers to me on the slips of paper, they write, why are you so ugly? And you're stupid. And at the end of the game, I'm the only one who hasn't been able to figure out my genotype. As the classroom empties out, I sit in my chair and I rack my brain, trying to think of what I've done to offend Megan and Tori and Heather and the others. And I really can't think of anything. But I hope that maybe this is just some weird hazing ritual. Maybe if I weather anything that they throw at me, they'll finally accept me. So I trail along behind them to the cafeteria. We set our trays down at the same table where we always sit. And the other girls pass around a look. And Megan says, I have a story to tell. Last summer at camp, there was this girl who no one liked, and she kept trying to hang out with us, and we didn't know how to get rid of her. Heat floods my face. Thus far, I have refused to read the signals that these girls have been sending me because I'm under the mistaken impression that ignoring meanness in other people is the nice thing to do and will make it go away. But now Megan here has told such an obvious parable that she's basically forcing me to read between the lines. I know she's talking about me. I know I'm not wanted. I get up quickly, bust my tray without having eaten, walk back to my room, but I can't even take refuge there because soon Megan and the other girls go back there to hang out and I don't want them to see me crying. But I have a new problem. Tonight is the Friday night dance and the last thing I want to do is go to a dance without any friends. So I ask the camp counselor if I can just stay in my room and read a book, but she says no. So I go out on the hall, new plan, ask a random girl if I can use her dorm room phone. I unspool the cord as long as it can go to try to get some privacy, and I call my mom and I say, "Mom, please come pick me up. I am done with camp." Because you see, I live 10 minutes away. I live in Iowa City where camp occurs. There is no reason for me to stay in this place for another week. But my mom says no. So my last plan is just to hide in a corner of this girl's room and try not to cry until the time of the dance. I shuffle off to the dance alone, and in the dorm basement, 90s tunes are pumping. "Wannabe" by the Spice Girls, "Everybody" by Backstreet Boys. And in my normal life, I'm too self-conscious to really be much of a dancer, but tonight I'm like, what the heck? I don't know anybody here who I care about. Why not let loose? Because these girls' rejection of me, yeah, it's kind of broken me, but it's also freed me. Because why contort myself into something else when it's not going to make people like me? Why not just be myself? So I let the music take over, and I dance. I get pulled into this big dance circle, and everyone around me is smiling, and I'm feeling the beat, and soon I'm smiling too. So when the camp counselor taps me on the shoulder and says, "Hey, your mom's here," I'm like, "What? Why is my mom here?" And then I remember that a few hours ago I was bawling and asking to go home. I end up staying at camp. I do learn very cool stuff about mitosis and meiosis and mutations in Mendel. And I make new friends who are nice, normal people. But I never forget that there really are mean people in this world. And you can't always win them over with kindness, but you don't have to let them crush your spirit. Thank you.
0: That was Kristen Lee. Kristen is an avid reader, book reviewer, an aspiring writer who lives in Cambridge, Massachusetts with her partner, three children, and a mini golden doodle, Fluffy. Kristen ended up working in a genetics research lab during summers in high school and went on to major in biology in college, which eventually led to medical school. You can see a picture of Kristen and Fluffy on our website, themoth.org. Maura Schneider shared this next story on another Grand Slam stage, this one at the Lincoln Theater in Washington, D.C., where we partner with local public radio station WAMU. Just a note, Maura alludes to teenage sexual awakening. It's all very innocent, but just wanted to mention. Here's Maura Schneider, live at The Moth.
2: I once lived in a world where sex was only practiced between two consenting Barbie dolls. My best friend Emily and I spent so many unsupervised hours when we were seven in her basement, kneeling in front of Barbie's dream house and carefully unvelcroing blouses and pressing nippleless boobs against chiseled chests and giggling. And then when we were eight, the summer we were eight, we emerged from that dark basement and realized, we went to the pool, and we realized that non-plastic living boys could also make us giggle. We would whisper about the cutest ones and laugh when they belly flopped or tried to eat a whole hot dog in one bite. And there was one boy who ruled them all. This muscly blonde middle schooler named Scott. When he was there, I felt like there was a magnet in my chest pulling me towards him. And he was so beautiful. It was like the world was brighter and better when he was there. Emily liked him too, my best friend. And so we would tread water next to him, trying to get his attention. And she was really bold. So she'd say things like, "Looks like that modeling contract's going to come through."

0: and I gathered up our stuff and ran back to her house. And once we have changed, we went back down to the basement where we were just seething with anger. So we'd been playing relationships for years now with dolls and stories and movies, and the girl and the boy always get together. We had no framework for rejection. And before I go on, I just want to remind you that there are a lot of adults in the world who do not know how to handle rejection without lashing out, and I still had 12 of my baby teeth. So we started plotting, like, I wanted to take that pain and get it out of me and on to Scott. And I do not know why, but the solution was a letter. A sexy letter. A sexy prank letter. We would write a letter and sign it from a made-up name, and it would drive him crazy, and he would never be able to find her, so we'd win. So we started writing. Emily had better handwriting, so she was doing most of the writing, and she was coming up with some real good lines about butts. And I was inspired by all of those hours of research at Barbie's dream house. I said, write this down. I want to get naked and hug and kiss you. It was the best. And we signed it Love Sally because we thought that was the sexiest woman's name. We ran over to his house and like jammed it in the mail slot when the coast was clear. And then we ran home and played it cool. And because I was 8, the next morning, I had basically forgotten about it. And I was playing dolls in my second floor bedroom. And I looked out the window, and there's Scott marching down the street with his brother, and he's holding the letter. My mom was working. My sister was watching us. She and Scott were the same year in school, and I shouted down to her, don't let him in! But, okay, my sister's awesome, but she was, like, not very cool in school, and Scott was, and she chose status over sisterhood and escorted him upstairs. And I panicked and ran to the bathroom to hide, but our bathroom door didn't lock, so I had to like jam my shoulder against the wall, against the door, and Scott and his brother and my own sister are pushing on the other side. And but I've got a lot of adrenaline, so I'm holding my own. And every once in a while, the door pops open and Scott and I make eye contact in the mirror. He's still so cute. And he starts interrogating me, and I'm denying everything, and it's the longest conversation that we've ever had. And then he's like, who's Sally? Who's Sally? And I'm like, I don't know. And then he says, who's Sally? And I say, I think she goes to Emily's school. He leaves. He goes down, and I'm like, oh my God, he bought it. I'm in the clear. And then I think, dang, I sold out my best friend, like, really quick. And then I'm like, can we still have that romantic relationship? Well, surprise, it was not over. Scott's mom called my mom and Emily's mom, and they had what must have been the most awkward conversation my mom has ever had as a mom. And afterwards, she came home and came up to my room and sat on my bed and said, Maura, do you have any questions about your body or your feelings? And I'm like, oh my God, no, I don't want to talk about this. But when I open my mouth, I just start crying. And I'm embarrassed and I know I'm in trouble, but I started the summer thinking that sex was just a game that you played with dolls. And then in the last 24 hours, I had burst into this world of shame and rejection and erotic revenge letters. And now everybody in my neighborhood knew that I knew what sex was. And I realized once you go into that world, you can never go back. Thank you.
1: Maura Schneider is a writer and illustrator living in Fredericksburg, Virginia. Her graphic essays have appeared in The Believer and No Tokens Journal. She is currently working on a graphic memoir about sexuality, consent, and caregiving. What I love about Maura's story is not just the sudden realization that she's in over her head, but that she's got to stay there a while. Maura told me that she wishes she'd learned earlier not to be so scared of embarrassing herself, but the absolute lack of control that comes with parenting encouraged her back to that place of bold,

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4: 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I'm Samuel James. As I was listening back to these stories, I was reminded that walking the walk doesn't just show others who you are. Along the way, it can reveal who you should be, who you can be, and who you want to be. And sometimes, even more than that, like with our next storyteller, Kaya Jarvis. They shared their story at a showcase we produced featuring stories from women and girls that we presented in partnership with the Kate Spade Foundation in New York. A quick note that this story references an eating disorder. Here's Kaya Jarvis.
3: In March of 2020, my parents drove me and my sister from our New York City apartment upstate to spend quarantine in a little cabin. It was heated by a fireplace. For the first 2 months, it didn't have running water, so we had to use our neighbor's hose to brush our teeth and take showers. It was very tight and cramped, and like everyone else, we were kind of going crazy. We were fighting a lot. I was finishing eighth grade at the time. I didn't want to be stuck in a house with my family. My sister didn't want to be stuck in a house with the family. My parents didn't want us to be stuck in a house together or with us, and it was a lot. And throughout eighth grade, you know, I felt very isolated and insecure, and I didn't feel very connected to the people around me. And I was going through a lot of depression and anxiety. And this got really heightened in quarantine because I had more time to just sit with my thoughts, and I didn't have the distractions of taking the subway and always being surrounded by people and things to take me away from what I was feeling. And, you know, throughout my life, I've always kind of dealt with bad feelings with food. You know, if I'm having a bad day, I would eat something that made me feel really good and happy. But in eighth grade, I kind of approached food in a very different way. Instead of eating something that made me happy, I would restrict to take my mind off of things that were causing me stress and to give me something else to focus on. And this progressed a lot in quarantine to the point where all I could think about was food and what I would eat and what I would not eat and how many calories I wanted to eat and how much I weighed and what I looked like. And this got worse and worse throughout quarantine, and I couldn't think about anything else. And my mom wanted us to really connect, and so she started making these really elaborate dinners a couple of times a week, and she would make us all get off of our phones and sit us down at the table and present us with roasted vegetables and salad and pasta and whatever she could come up with, and have us all eat there and sit together. But these dinners didn't really help me, and they made me feel very stressed out because I would look at this plate in front of me and not be able to eat it. And I would try to hide it from my parents, but at one point I couldn't hide it from them. So I had to sit my mom down and tell her that I had an eating disorder and that I needed some help with it. And so my parents were very supportive, and they signed me up for therapy, and my mom started driving me down to a doctor's in Manhattan once a week, where I would get weighed and I would have to list everything that I ate that day and everything that I'd eaten that week. And I was very lucky to have this help, but I also felt very watched and in trouble and like I was doing something wrong, which I was, but I also couldn't really tell that I was doing something wrong at the time. And, you know, this went on. I kept on going to these doctor's appointments. I kept on having therapy, but it wasn't really helping that much because I still felt really isolated and disconnected. And one time, while my mom was driving me to the doctor's appointment, she brings up my friend Lana. And she's like, hey, why don't you reach out to Lana and ask her to hang out? You know, she lives right by the doctor's. You guys could go to the park. It might be nice for you to talk to someone outside of the four family members that you're stuck in a house with. So I reached out to Lana. And Lana was one of the only other black girls in our mostly white Upper West Side middle school. So we always had this connection that I didn't really feel with any of my white friends. And we always understood each other on a deeper level. And I reached out to Lana, and we made plans. And throughout quarantine, she was one of the only people I ever actually stayed in contact with. I was kind of isolating myself from school and my friends, and even my family, because all I could think about was food. And so I reach out to Lana, and we make plans to hang out, and I'm really excited. And the next week, I go to the doctor's appointment. It's very cold in there, and the doctor isn't very nice, and I'm being weighed, and I feel very watched again. But I know I'm going to see my friend in a couple of hours. So I make my way from the doctor's appointment. I walk 10 blocks to her house. But as I'm walking over to her house, it hits me that I'm sick, and I have an eating disorder. And when you hang out with people, you're supposed to eat, and you're supposed to have fun eating, and you're supposed to talk with each other and not focus on the food. But all I could focus on at the time was food. So I'm making my way over to her house, and I'm very excited, but I'm also deeply, deeply stressed. But I pick her up, and we do a little air hug, and we start walking over to Central Park. And then she's like, hey, there's this pizza place around the corner, and it's really good. Do you maybe want to get a slice? And I'm like, sure, yeah, I love pizza. Like, that sounds great. But we go to the pizza place, and I'm really stressed out the entire time. I get my slice, though, and we go over to Central Park, and we sit down at this really nice bench, and it's super sunny, and the wind is blowing perfectly. And she's telling very great stories. She's a very funny person, and we're, like, looking at TikToks or whatever. And she starts to eat her pizza, and I look down, and I open up this box in front of me, and I can immediately smell how good this pizza will taste. And I look at it, and it has the perfect amount of cheese and the right crust, and it has all of these things that I really love, but also all of these things that at the time I'm really scared of, you know, cheese and oil and bread and whatever. And so I don't want to be weird, and I don't want Lana to suspect anything, and I just want to have a normal hangout. So I take a couple of bites, and I kind of just make myself eat. But I don't finish the slice, and it's okay, and she doesn't notice anything, and we just go on with the hangout, and it's okay. And the next week, I go to the doctor's again, and we hang out again, and we get pizza, and I'm still really scared, and I don't finish my slice, but at least I know Lana won't be watching me, and I know that she'll still treat me like I'm normal. And this goes on. Every week, I go to the doctor's, I go to therapy. I feel really watched by everyone, including my family. You know, my mom would check my plate every meal, and I would have to list everything I ate. But I would always get to see Lana every week, and we would always eat together, and I would always be able to laugh and focus on what she was saying. And over time, these hangouts really helped me, because I'm able to associate food and eating with my friend and the laughter and the joy I feel when I'm around her and also when I'm eating with her. And it's now about to be ninth grade. We're about to start high school. It's a very big time. I'm kind of nervous about that, but I'm also really excited to start something new. And I'm doing a lot better with food. I'm eating a lot more. I'm feeling a lot less stressed about it. And a big reason for that is Lana. And so we're hanging out, and that day we get pizza, and we decide to go to Riverside Park, and we find this really nice spot that's away from everyone where you can see the river, and we're covered by trees. And we start to eat our food, and I notice that I'm not thinking about the food, and I'm just thinking about what she's saying and how nice it looks that day. And so I decide I want to tell her, and I go, hey, Lana, throughout quarantine, I've had an eating disorder, and I'm a lot better now, and you're one of the main reasons I'm a lot better. And I'm scared to tell her this. You know, I don't want things to change. I want to feel normal. I don't want to feel watched. But she gives me a hug, and she tells me she's proud of me, and she tells me how strong I am. And things go back to normal, and we watch TikToks, and we talk, and we laugh, and it's fine. And throughout ninth grade and high school, I'm now a junior. We've stayed friends, and I'm fully recovered now. And every time we hang out, we eat together, and we laugh, and we share stories. And instead of focusing on food and the negative parts of it and the things that are scary about it, I can now focus on what I love about food and also what I love about the people that I share food with.
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5: I looked in the usual places. I looked in the lab and the labor and delivery ward and the operating room, but for me, the images under the microscope were just mostly interesting. And the birth of a child, if it's not your child, is not beautiful. And in the operating room, I found more brutality than beauty. As a second-year pediatric resident, if there was beauty in medicine, I wasn't seeing it. After 100-hour work weeks, a kid could crap rose petals, and I would just dutifully put some in a vial and note it in the chart. And don't confuse cute with beauty. Sick kids, even really sick kids, can be cute, but disease is not beauty, and parents of sick kids are not beautiful. Parents of sick kids are terrified. And when you feel that the life of your child is in danger, you want some element of control. And what you don't want is a second-year pediatric resident, and you certainly didn't want me at that time. Because between the crushing fatigue and the constant fear of screwing up and not knowing enough, not only was there no beauty in my life, but I was actually getting uglier because I would let the frustration and the fear creep in, and sometimes my words would hurt the people that I was there to help. And it turned out that there were moments where I was so ashamed because for someone who so desperately wanted to be a doctor, I was not being the doctor that I wanted to be. I was not being my best self. Brianna's mother took this to a whole new level. The rage that she felt and that she made the team feel pervaded us on a daily basis. And we all knew why. Her child was going to die, and there was nothing that we could do about it. She had the period, worst period, tumor period ever. She had a diffuse intrinsic pontine glioma, a bastard of a tumor that invades the brainstem. It's inoperable in all situations. You can't touch it with chemo or radiation. It's 100% fatal, and most children die within 8 months of diagnosis. And her rage was compounded by the fact that she was a single mother and she was going through this alone. And so she would wall herself off. She kept the glass door to her room closed. She kept the curtains drawn and the lights off, and she wouldn't let us in at all for rounds. She wouldn't even let us in to examine Brianna, because what was the point? And so we would dutifully hover every morning outside of her room to go over the day's labs and to go over the plan, and we would beg to come in, but she would not let us come in. And she wouldn't even talk to us or want to hear the treatment plan, except for when she wanted us to use her treatment plan. And then we would negotiate. Substitute herbal tea for water? Sure. Skip the steroids and blood pressure medicines? No. Coffee enemas. What about coffee enemas? We had a week-long debate about coffee enemas. It's a thing. And my attending had never heard about coffee enemas, and so he sent me to go research coffee enemas. And when I came back, he said, you go into the room and tell her why we can't do daily coffee enemas. And so I went into the room. But because I presented both sides of the issues to her, she actually started to let me in, literally let me in. I was the only doctor who could go into the room. And every day I would sit outside and we'd round as a team, and then I would go into the room and I would examine Brianna and I would talk to her about the plan, and then I'd come out and communicate with the team. And so for a few weeks until I went off service, I was exclusively Brianna's doctor. But then rotations end and teams rotate off and residents change, and I went on to the next thing. About a month later, I was coming home from dinner with my wife on a Saturday night. My pager went off, and it was a nurse from the pavilion, which is the part of the hospital where the palliative care patients stay. And the nurse said that she thought that Brianna was dying, and wanted to know if I would come in. Now, I wasn't on call or on service, but something told me that I should go. So I called my attending on service and I said, would you meet me there? Because I've never attended a death before. And believe it or not, attending a death is a lot more complicated. You don't just sort of stand there and wait for the person to die. One of the horrible things that they neglect to tell you at the start of your pediatric residency is that children take a really long time to die because they've got brand new hearts and brand new lungs, and their bodies really try to cling to life. And think about that for a minute and think about what that looks like. So it was 10 o'clock at night, and for the next 4 hours, we did our job. We gave medicines to help her agonal breathing and to alleviate any pain. And when we couldn't do any more, we stood by the door and we bore witness. The nurse went in and checked on her and came out and said that she thought that Brianna had stopped breathing. And the attending physician said to me that I should go and pronounce her dead because the mom knew me and appeared to trust me. And I said, all right, but I've never done this before. I didn't know what to expect. So I quietly went into the room and I said, I need to examine Brianna one last time. And then I performed the ritual. I felt for the absence of a pulse. I put my stethoscope on her chest and I listened for a full 60 seconds for the absence of a heartbeat. And I said to her mother, I'm so sorry for your loss. And I noted silently the time of death. And as I was getting ready to leave the room, I turned to her and I said, is there anything I can do for you? And she paused and said, could you pray with me? And I hesitated because I'm a lapsed Jew from New Jersey and I don't really pray and I don't really believe in God. And frankly, pretending to pray in the face of a dead child seemed like the absolutely wrong thing to do. But then there in that moment, it dawned on me that this wasn't about me. Brianna's mother needed me to be the doctor that she saw me as, and this was the opportunity for me to be the doctor that I wanted to be. And so there in that room, lit just by silent glowing monitors, I had the one truly beautiful moment for myself in medicine, where a stranger held my hands and we stood over the body of her daughter, and I closed my eyes when she did. And when she started to speak, words of a prayer that I had only heard a few times before somehow came forth. Our Father, who art in heaven, hallowed be thy name. Thy kingdom come, thy will be done, on earth as it is in heaven. Thank you.
4: Sam Blackman is a pediatric oncologist, cancer drug developer, and chief medical officer at Day One Biopharmaceuticals. He lives on Orcas Island in Washington State with his wife Julie, daughter Annika, and a menagerie of pets. Sam said his decision to enter medicine was less about science and more about understanding life and what makes it so precious and special. This experience was a tipping point for him, and he has carried the memory of Brianna with him for over 20 years. You can see a picture of Sam from his residency days on our website, themoth.org. Coming up, navigating teenage crushes in high school, where your mother is also your teacher, when the Moth Radio Hour continues.

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1: Looking to catch the World Cup football final in style? 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From the 12th of June to the 19th of July, the Quai de la Photo, in Paris's 13th arrondissement, is transforming into an official fan zone with the Club Coca-Cola, a free space where football fans can gather to watch the tournament together. The venue is set on a huge barge moored at the Port de la Gare, with around 800 seats and more than 1,000 square meters of space. There's a large terrace overlooking the Seine with views towards Bercy, creating a unique backdrop for the matches. For the final, expect a lively atmosphere as supporters come together to experience the tension, celebrations, and drama of the tournament. 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
2: 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I'm Samuel James. We all know that high school years can be strange and nerve-wracking, and that's what Annie Lynn told us about at a story slam we produced at the Miracle Theater in Washington, D.C., where we partner with local public radio station WAMU. 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
3: As I prepared to enter high school, my mom introduced a new rule. I would have to call her Mrs. Hoblet. And even though I threw a huge fuss about calling her by her teacher name, it turned out that this was not the most difficult part of our mother-daughter-student-teacher relationship that we were going to have to navigate. I was a highly dramatic teenager who just wanted to fall in love, and she was a stoic Norwegian-American teacher who just wanted her students to love grammar. And she laid out some pretty strict rules at the beginning. You know, she was not going to pull any strings for me. This was not going to be like the drama teacher who cast her daughter in, as the lead in every play. No resentment there. But, and I didn't really want her to or need her to, because I was a super goody-goody rule follower. She didn't really need to do anything for me to get along in high school. The one exception that she did make was that she bumped me up on the list for driver's ed. Not because she wanted me to get my license any earlier. You can drive in Montana at age 15. But she wanted to make sure that I learned how to drive on the icy Montana winter roads. But then things got a little more blurry when she actually became my teacher. It turned out that her omnipresence had a bit of an effect on my romantic life. And so when I first had her as a teacher my sophomore year for English, and I started to scheme about how she could be useful in more ways than just teaching me how to write, which she was very well known for being very good at. But my first high school boyfriend broke up with me several days into the school year. It was not a serious relationship. We held hands a couple times, and he kissed me on the cheek, but I still was very dramatic and wanted to feel all the feelings. And so I plotted this revenge plan that I pitched to my mom over dinner. I said, "So, Mom, Nate's desk is not that far away from your desk, and you have this," she called it the dinger, this high-pitched bell that she would ring, she probably got it at the mom store, to get students' attention. And I said, "You could just ring it in Nate's ear, and it would be very nonchalant. He sits right there. Just consider it." And she didn't. But it turned out that the population of boys in that particular sophomore English class would be fodder for many dinnertime conversations throughout the year. As I recovered from the heartbreak of Nate, something very surprising happened, and that Caleb started flirting with me. And he was much cooler than me. He was the star of the basketball team, and I was not quite sure what to do with all this attention, especially because the attention mostly came in the form of him telling dirty pickup lines to my easily scandalized self. So, for example, walking into class, he says, "Hey, Annie, let's do math." add a bed, subtract the clothes, divide our legs, and I'll multiply. I know, a real winner, on and off the court. So I like go my own way, and we're working on our like individual writing assignments. And he pokes me across the aisle, and he's like, "Hey, Annie, do you want to help me with my math?" And I was like, "Okay, bring it over here." Like, I was very, you know, this was not uncommon for people to ask me for help with homework. And he's like, "No, will you help me with my math?" And I was like, "Okay, bring it over here." And he goes, "No, will you help me with my math?" And all of a sudden, the joke clicks into place. And I screamed, "Oh my gosh!" And my mom whips around. She goes, "You two. Detention." I said, "Mom, Mrs. Hoblet." I had never had detention in high school, and now my mom was my sentencer. And she wasn't just going to settle for any old detention. She decided that instead of going to the detention room, we were going to clean her classroom. So over dinner that night, I tried to plead my case. Like, "You should be glad that I had that reaction to a dirty joke." She said, "You should be glad that I just got you an hour by yourself with Caleb." And I realized that she was right. And so I prepared for this detention with great hope. Like, in the very romantic setting of my mom's classroom, I could have my first real kiss. And so the day of detention, I like dressed up very, my mom's like looking at me over breakfast like, "Okay, you're taking this really seriously." And we go, and I've got, you know, I'm really excited. And he just acted like we were not there because of his attentions to me. And like there was nothing between us. And it was the first of many heartbreaks of the roller coaster of my sophomore year with Caleb. And later on in the year, I said to my mom, "I am so over him." And she goes, "Oh, okay, good. Well, just please, can you not like develop feelings for anyone else in this class? Like, it's becoming a little bit disruptive." And I was like, "Oh, who could I possibly like in the class?" And she raised her eyes at me and was like, "Patrick." And I don't know if it was motherly wisdom or teacherly wisdom, but Patrick and I are married, and we are expecting our first child this fall, and I am not a teacher, so I'm going to have to figure out another way to really shape and influence my child's life, both academically and romantically.
2: Annie Lynn works on global public health and is based in Bozeman, Montana. When she told this at a story slam on the theme of mothers, she was about to become a mother herself. And now she's getting ready to do it all over again with her second child. I asked Annie if her mother had used her teacherly wisdom to predict anything else in her life. She said her mother predicted both that Annie would be able to hold her own out in the world, but also that she'd sometimes struggle with letting things go. According to Annie, both, especially the latter, are definitely true. You can see a picture of Annie and her mom, aka Mrs. Hoblet, on our website, themoth.org.

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1: So the first time you do the naked solstice cycle, you want to look amazing. And you have a lot of plans and you have a lot of objectives. And they fall away because you have life. And so the day before you get body paint, and that morning you wake up earlier than you ever normally wake up on a Saturday and you paint yourself and you look in the mirror and you think, I look fantastic. My God, I should do this every day. I thought I was bad at makeup, but this is amazing. Now, this was established with clown paint down the center of my body and a smashing green side and an orange side because I was going to be the Irish flag. And then you have this moment where you look at yourself and like, this is brilliant. God, just such a... What about my back? And so you panic and you think, he'll be up. Never mind, he'll be up. He'll do it. And so you ring your friend and you get that like morning, like, what? Hiya, what are you up to? Oh, I was asleep. Great, that's brilliant. I love that. Look, would you mind coming over? Are you all right? Yeah, I'm great. I need you to paint my bum. I'm sorry, what? I need you to paint my bum. Long, long pause. Okay. Click. Minutes later, I'm being painted. Now, the next thing was I hadn't actually worked out, at the time I lived on Capitol Hill, how to get to Fremont. Normally, I would have taken a bus, but that seemed like a very bad idea under my current situation. Plus, I now had a bike that I wasn't entirely confident could make it to Fremont. I was sure it could make it somewhat along the race, whatever we're calling it, but to Fremont, I don't know. So I now think, and I look at my friends, I'm like, your boyfriend has a car, right? And she goes, yeah. So what's Dan doing this morning? So next thing I know, this poor, exhausted teacher is getting me in my car going, try not to get painted. Too late. There's going to be paint. There is paint to this day. So he gets me there. And then I have the next bit, which I can't work out, which I'm like, oh, there's all these people. How are we actually going to drive in to drop me off? I'm a proper part of this parade. And I realise the only way to do this is to be dropped at the Nickerson Street Saloon, get out, and then run across the bridge with my bike, holding it, and then scream at the crowds, I'm sticky, let me through! This works very well if you're ever in an emergency. People scatter. So now, this was a while ago, and at the time there was still this vague fear of it being kind of illegal, and people, the sites, I had no clue where to meet the other cyclists. So I'm looking around. Finally, I mean, it's a moment of delight. You see another naked cyclist and you're like, fantastic, great, we're all here. I'm doing something proper. So I meet up with them and we're all outside the hills and they're like, oh, we do this little cycle to Ballard first and then we come around and I'm going, I don't know what you're talking about. I live on Capitol Hill, but I'll follow you anywhere. And it was brilliant. It was the year of the World Cup and a lot of people were in different countries. So the Irish thing, I got a lot of people screaming, go Italy! And I was like, yeah, EU, we're all alike, it's great. And, well, up until recently, but that's another story. And so we're cycling along Leary and it's great and we're almost at 15th and suddenly that feather boa that I put on my bike is bringing back that quote from the Avengers where they say no capes. Turns out no feather boas either. Because it gets stuck in my chain. And they all keep going. And I'm going, wait for me, please wait. Please, oh no. And so I'm there outside a coffee shop. Furiously tearing feathers from my bike chain. Fully naked, painting as Irish flag. As families are getting their morning coffee with their small children. Looking at me going, oh, isn't that authentic? And now, all I can do is cycle around the Freelard area, which, as I said, I was like, I had no clue where I was. And I keep cycling, and I'm looking for them, no clue where they are. And I would come across random people, and I go, hello, have you seen a large group of naked cyclists? And they go, no. Just you. Now, this went on for 20 minutes. The longest 20 minutes of my life. And yet, I had a little dress. I never put it on. I kept going. I looked endlessly. And finally I found them and I had this amazing race and it was like this amazing justification. I'd been at my lowest low and I'd found them. And at the very, very, very, very end of the whole thing, I was at PCC, I'd put the dress on, but I had the silver wig and I was still painted and I felt a hand on my bum. And I thought, what the job? This is not that time. And I turned around and there's nobody there. And I looked down. There's a tiny little person. She's about 5. She looks at me and she goes, are you real? And I was like, yeah, I'm pretty sure. I mean, it's up for some debate at times, but yeah. She goes, awesome.
0: That was Evie O'Reilly. Evie says that in addition to the Fremont Solstice Parade, she has also appeared naked on a bike in a Flaming Lips video, watching the planets. She says she'd like to give a shout out to Wayne Coyne for normalizing and empowering nakedity. And poor Russ for helping with that first paint job, and all her friends who have helped in the years since. To see pictures of Evie painted as the Irish flag and a pineapple, peacock, zebra, and even Jean-Luc Picard of the Starship Enterprise, you can find them all on our website, themoth.org. 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That's it for this episode of The Moth Radio Hour. We hope you'll join us next time. And that's the story from The Moth.

This episode of the Moth Radio Hour was produced by me, Jay Allison, Catherine Burns, Meg Bowles, and Samuel James, who also hosted the hour. Co-producer is Vicky Merrick. Associate producer, Emily Couch. Education program and Grand Slam coaching by Michelle Jalowski and Larry Rosen. The rest of the Moth's leadership team includes Sarah Haberman, Sarah Austin-Jeunesse, Jennifer Hickson, Kate Tellers, Jennifer Birmingham, Marina Kluche, Leanne Gully, Suzanne Rust, Brandon Grant, Inga Gladowski, Sarah Jane Johnson, and Aldi Kaza. Moth stories are true as remembered and affirmed by the storytellers. Our theme music is by The Drift. Other music in this hour from Stellwagen Symphonette, Corey Wong, Victor Wooten, Paul Motian, Bill Frizzell and Joe Lovano, Wolf Peck, and Michael Hedges. 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

This is your WRP weekend weather forecast. The alert for thunderstorms has been lifted across France, leaving clear skies for much of the country. Sunny skies in Caen, Normandy. The temperature will range from the mid-teens to a high of 27 degrees Celsius, somewhat cooler compared to last week. The capital will see sunny conditions with slightly higher temperature range of 17 to 30, and a slight chance of rain on Saturday evening. On the French Riviera, Nice is set to record higher temperatures over Saturday and the weekend, getting up to 33 degrees with sunshine across the board. That was your WRP weather update for the weekend.

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1: France's national football team is preparing to take on old rivals England in Saturday's World Cup third place playoff. Head coach Didier Deschamps says his side remains determined to finish the tournament on a high. After Tuesday's semi-final defeat to Spain, Deschamps has urged his players to stay focused. The match in Miami will be Deschamps' final game in charge after 14 years as France manager. In other news, a years-old murder case in France has taken a dramatic turn. Human remains were discovered this week after Cédric Jubilard, the husband of Delphine Jubilard, condemned for her murder, allegedly led investigators to a burial site more than 5 years after her disappearance. Delphine, a nurse and mother of two, vanished from her home in southern France in December 2020 in a case that gripped the country. Forensic tests are now underway to confirm the identity of the remains. Lawyers for her family say the discovery is likely to delay Jubilard's appeal trial as investigators work to establish exactly what happened. And in diplomacy, before leaving office on Monday, UK Prime Minister Keir Starmer has become the first serving British Prime Minister to receive France's highest honour, the Légion d'honneur. President Emmanuel Macron presented the award in Paris this week, praising Starmer's leadership and his commitment to European security. That's WRP News. I'm Edie Twells Eastwood.
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3: All right, now let me explain to you, learner, exactly what's going to happen and what you're supposed to do. The teacher will read a list of word pairs to you like these. Blue girl, nice day, fat neck, and so forth.
4: 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I'm Nala Ayed.
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4: The experiment at Yale University tested the willingness of participants to send electrical shocks to a stranger in another room.
5: 315 volts. 330 volts.
4: The shocks were fake, and the supposed test subjects' reactions were just acting. But people's obedience was real.
6: Something's happened to that man in there. You better check in on him, sir. He won't answer me or nothing.
5: Please continue. Go on, please.
4: The controversial experiment and its results had dark implications for human behavior. And it's been debated ever since. One of the most pivotal aspects of the experiment was this. The only thing that separated the obedient participant from the apparently suffering victim was just a button.
5: Continue, please.
7: Every single button, regardless of what it does, makes the same promise, a promise of power.
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7: With the tiniest amount of physical effort, just the push of a finger, you can make something happen, satisfy a desire.
4: 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And in this episode, it's buttons.
7: You are in control. 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It's all done for you. All you have to do is push a button.
4: This episode is based on the work of Rachel Plotnick, author of the book Power Button, A History of Pleasure, Panic, and the Politics of Pushing. Here is Media Objects, The Button.
8: There's nothing natural or inevitable about buttons, or the act of pushing a button. Various constituencies over the years, especially advertisers and manufacturers, have marshaled tremendous resources to make buttons popular and alluring.
9: Excerpt from Rachel Plotnick's book, Power Button, read by Tina Antolini. Up until around 150 years ago, there were only about two places you could find something like a modern-day button: on a firearm or a musical instrument. Aside from the triggers of guns or the keys of pianos, saxophones, and clarinets, there wasn't much in life that you could just press with your fingers to make something happen. In the 1880s, that began to change in the United States. A new wave of non-musical, non-ballistic push buttons began to appear. And they had a very particular purpose: to allow those with privilege to make others satisfy their demands. These devices were known as call buttons. Call buttons first appeared in fancy hotels and wealthy homes. They were designed to ring bells that summoned waiters and servants to attend to a hotel guest or homeowner. From wealthy homes and hotels, buttons spread to factories and offices, where people in charge used them to direct workers, summon secretaries, and sound alarms. Regardless of location and precise effect, these early buttons shared the same essential function. They were a way for those with power to command others to do their bidding.

0: Generally speaking, those who had access to push buttons occupied positions of status. Wealthy homeowners, electricians, managers, bankers, and political figures. Conversely, those in positions of servitude, such as servants, chauffeurs, entry-level employees, and so on, were often made to heed the button's call. Rachel Plotnick, Power Button, page 22.
1: 150 years later, this is still an essential element of the buttons that surround us. To push a button is to exercise privilege. Others do the work to build the appliance, generate the electricity, deliver the package, bring the meal. Whoever pushes a button reaps the fruit of another's labor.
2: Part 2. Electrification.
1: What really advanced the button into American society in the early 20th century was the growth of a major new industry, electricity. Electric companies had a problem. They needed to convince the public to allow an unknown force into their homes, offices, factories, and public spaces. A force that most people didn't understand. One that was dangerous, that could start fires, shock, even kill. Buttons became a major marketing tool to sell this scary new power.
3: That's me, folks. Your electric servant. Flip a switch, press a button, and I go to work for you instantly.
1: Electricity was advertised to the middle class as an unseen servant, which could be commanded with the mere touch of a finger.

0: Buttons made electricity simultaneously real and yet magically and safely concealed. This concealment made buttons potent because they severed the visible connection between cause and effect. The entire mechanism, electrical connections, control apparatus, motor, vanished behind the scenes. Only the push button remained visible on the surface like some last vestige and seemed to be responsible for the whole spectacle of motion all by itself. Rachel Plotnick, Power Button, page 9.
1: Electricity was extending the power and control of call buttons to the middle class. They too now had access to a technology that promised effortless gratification and hid all the work that went into delivering it.
0: Push buttons connoted magic, pleasure, and gratification, as well as simplicity and aesthetic harmony, which appealed to inventors, manufacturers, and advertisers trying to promote electrification. Page 159.

0: Part 3. Varieties. Over the last 100 years, buttons have proliferated into every cranny of American life. Despite the immense number of buttons today, they're all quite similar. There are really only 3 kinds. One, buttons that only produce an effect when they are actively being pressed, like a doorbell. Two, buttons that stay on or off after being pressed, like on a light or an appliance. And three, buttons that set off an event, like the trigger of a gun or key of a keyboard. You can also categorize buttons by the medium they operate in. Again, there are only 3 major kinds. One, mechanical buttons that are connected to an apparatus they set in motion. Two, electrical buttons that complete a circuit and allow electricity to flow. And three, digital buttons that initiate a series of operations embedded in computer code. Regardless of the variety or the medium, buttons all operate by the same logic. They are binary. There is no gray area. Every button, no matter how complicated or consequential the effect, reduces a person's choice to 2 options. Push or don't push. Do or don't. On or off.
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5: Turn it off! Turn it off!
8: Turn it back on.
9: Turn it off. Turn it off!
10: Okay, turn it on.
5: Turn it off! Turn it off!
11: Yeah, just turn it on.
12: Turn it on! Turn it on!
13: Turn it on yourself.
0: Part 4. Panic. During World War II, the intercom systems on American bomber planes were often damaged, preventing the pilot from communicating with their crew, which was especially dangerous in emergency situations. To address the problem, engineers adapted a version of the button-operated fire and burglar alarms that had become common in the private sector. They began installing buttons in the cockpit that would ring bells throughout the plane, signaling that everyone should parachute out. Over time, more and more buttons were devised to allow the pilot to take emergency actions, to spray extinguisher fluid, eject seats, or drop extra fuel tanks to prevent explosions. Like with all buttons, there was no middle ground. Pilots had to make a yes-no decision. Was the situation bad enough to hit the button or not? Pushing a button is most often not motivated by panic, but pleasure. The aim is to satisfy a desire. All buttons promise that if you push, something will be done for you.
14: Ladies and gentlemen, here's where you sit to drive the easy way in a push-button swept wing dive. Now, let's show you how it works.
0: Part 5. Instant gratification.
14: Well, the first step is that button N, easy way to start. Next step, button D, another simple part. Then
0: the first major ad campaign to feature a button was for the Kodak camera, invented in 1888. It was advertised with the slogan, "You press the button, we do the rest." Companies in other industries quickly followed suit, installing buttons on their products and making the same pitch to consumers. Instant, effortless gratification.
14: Takes you downhill. Oh. Well, that's it, folks. That's all there is to it. That's push button drive, and that's how you do it.
15: Well.
16: See what I mean? A push button range. Cooking control at your fingertips. Nothing could be easier or more natural.
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13: I can't type. I don't take dictation. I won't sharpen pencil. I can't file. My boss calls me indispensable.
15: Miss Jones.
13: Just a minute.
15: Will you make a copy of this?
13: Naturally. I pushed the button on the Xerox 914. I make perfect copies of whatever my boss needs by just turning a knob and pushing a button. Anything he can see, I can copy in black and white on ordinary paper.
17: Now, what I'm going to do is strap down your arms to avoid any excessive movement on your part during the experiment. Is that too tight?
18: That's all.
17: Okay. This electrode is connected to the shock generator in the next room. And this electrode paste is to provide a good contact to avoid any blister or burn.
19: Part 6. Pain.
17: All right, now let me explain to you, learner, exactly what's going to happen and what you're supposed to do. The teacher will read a list of word pairs to you like these. Blue girl, nice day, fat neck, and so forth. You are to try to remember each pair. Now, if you get it correct, fine. If you make an error, however, you'll be punished with an electric shock. So, of course, it is to your advantage that you learn all these word pairs as quickly as possible.
18: I think so.
17: Do you have any questions now before we go into the next room?
19: In the early 1960s, as a direct result of World War II and Nazism, Stanley Milgram designed a series of experiments to test how much people would obey authority. Participants were told the study was going to determine if pain could help someone learn. They were instructed to press a button that would give increasingly strong electric shocks to another person, the learner, whenever they incorrectly answered a question.
17: Wrong. Answer is day, 285 volts. Continue, please. Fat.
19: The person strapped to the chair was not actually being shocked, but would scream or groan in pain every time the buttons were hit.
17: The answer is duck, 435 volts. It says danger, severe shock here. Next X on the next one. Continue, please. 435 volts. Next one. Brave. Woman, soldier, dog, horse.
19: Like with all buttons, there was a mediation between the cause and effect. Participants weren't shocking someone else directly. They were pushing a button that made it happen. This mediation was part of what made people more likely to obey authority and harm someone else. The more directly they were in contact with the person supposedly getting shocked, the less likely they were to administer the shock. For example, Milgram found that participants were more likely to stop if they could hear the other person.
17: Incorrect. You'll now get a shock of 105 volts.
18: hard head. Incorrect. 150 volts. Sad face.
20: That's all. Get me out of here. Get me out of here, please.
21: Continue.
20: My hair's starting to bother me. I refuse to go on. Let me out.
18: I think we ought to find out what's wrong in there first.
21: It's absolutely essential that you continue.
18: Well, essential or not, this program isn't quite that important to me that I should go along doing something that I know nothing about, particularly if it's going to injure someone.
19: But if there was more distance, if the participant couldn't hear the person supposedly getting shocked, they were more likely to continue. Some did regardless, choosing to keep following orders and pressing the buttons to give larger and larger shocks.
21: Continue, please. Go right on. The experiment requires you continue, teacher. Please continue. Next word is sad.
18: Sad. Face, music, clown, girl.
19: Milgram found that more than half of the participants were willing to administer the maximum level of shock.
18: Answer, please. Wrong. 165 volts. Time. Sharp. Axe, needle, stick, blade. Answer, please. Wrong. 195 volts. 225 volts. 240 volts. 300 volts. 315 volts. 330 volts. 345 volts. 360 volts. 375 volts. Are you all right?
21: Please continue, teacher.
18: Oh, no, I keep giving them shocks?
21: Continue, please.
18: I'm up to 390.
21: Continue, please.
18: Something's happened to that man in there. You better check in on him, sir. He won't answer me or nothing.
21: Please continue. Go on, please.
18: You accept all responsibility?
21: The responsibility is mine. Correct. Please go on.
18: Gold, dollar, necklace, moon, paint.
22: The results, as I observe them in the laboratory, are disturbing. They raise the possibility that human nature cannot be counted on to insulate men from brutality and inhumane treatment at the direction of malevolent authority.
19: We don't even necessarily need a malevolent authority. Through the buttons on our digital devices, we routinely do harm to others, ranging from the support of abusive labor practices on services like Amazon, Uber, or DoorDash, to the killing of individuals with drones built for warfare. Buttons have put a great distance between the person choosing to order takeout or shoot a projectile and those delivering the food or getting struck by the bullet.
21: Continue, please. Go on.
18: You want me to go?
21: Just continue, please.
18: All right, next one, slow. Walk, dance, truck, music. Answer, please. Sharp. Axe, needle,
21: green,
18: stink, blade, grass, hat, ink, apple, day,
21: answer, please.
18: Answer, please. Dollar, necklace,
21: answer, please.
18: Wrong.
21: Home, party,
18: wrong.
21: Child, evening.
18: Wrong.
21: Dog.
18: Pool.
21: Day,
18: day,
21: door,
18: hour, short,
21: rain,
18: rain,
21: movie,
18: script,
21: time.
18: Answer, please.
21: Answer, please.
23: 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I'm Nala Ayed.
24: Part 7, Distance and Speed.
19: A central aspect of the Milgram experiment was that the button separated cause and effect. It mitigated between the person delivering the shock and the one receiving it. Today, we take for granted how much buttons can create distance between cause and effect. But in the late 19th century, it was novel. One of the places it first made a major impact was in the realm of communication, where it allowed people to accomplish things far quicker and from thousands of miles away. Buttons became central to a slew of office technologies that extended the speed and distance humans could communicate with their hands. Technologies like the telegraph and the typewriter. Typewriters were built with keys, akin to the keyboard of a piano. By pushing the keys, or buttons, of a typewriter, people could write much faster than they could with pen and paper. On May 24th, 1844, Samuel Morse tapped out the first telegraph message. He was sitting in Washington, D.C., and said it to his assistant, Alfred Vail, in Baltimore, Maryland, 44 miles away. The message arrived almost instantly. It read, "What hath God wrought?" By the end of the 19th century, people in the U.S. would be sending nearly 200,000 of these instantaneous long-distance messages a day, all produced through the keys of a telegraph.

0: Part 8, Expansion and Isolation.
1: In the early 20th century, the United States was undergoing a radical transformation. Cities were expanding, apartment buildings growing higher, homes larger, automobiles enclosed commuters, companies separated managers and workers into ever-distant offices and factories, consumers bought products made in increasingly distant places. In short, people were being pushed farther and farther apart. This change was being driven by American consumerism, which demanded more, bigger, faster. All of this was facilitated by buttons. Telegraph keys, doorbells, buzzers, car horns, alarms, light switches, typewriters.
2: Designers of homes, transportation, amusements, consumer products, and so on viewed push buttons as signaling tools that could facilitate these spatial rearrangements. Efforts to extend the human hand's reach, to get in touch, fit into broader changes in transportation, communication, and control, which involved the reordering of distance, the overcoming of spatial boundaries, the shortening of time horizons, and the ability to link distant populations in a more immediate and intense manner. Rachel Plotnick, Power Button, page 11.
1: These buttons were not just helping push Americans farther apart. They also obscured the work and material processes that made their consumption possible. It was all hidden away, from the wires tucked behind walls and the electricity generated at far-off plants, to the labor of those who had to respond whenever a button was pushed. The person pushing was not in contact with any of this. Every button they encountered reinforced this perception that a need or desire could be fulfilled by some kind of magic that required no work aside from the mere touch of a finger.

0: The surface of the earth is only dust and mud. No life remains on it, and you would need a respirator, or the cold of the outer air would kill you. One dies immediately in the outer air. I know, of course, I shall take all precautions. And besides, well, she considered and chose her words with care. Her son had a queer temper, and she whispered.
1: In 1909, E.M. Forster published a short story called The Machine Stops, about a future where the Earth's surface is uninhabitable and everyone lives underground and gets their needs met by pushing buttons connected to a giant machine.
0: Kuno? He had isolated himself. For a moment, Vashti felt lonely. Then she generated the light and the side of her room flooded with radiance and studded with electric buttons revived her. There were buttons and switches everywhere. Buttons to call for food, for music, for clothing. There was the hot bath button, by pressure of which a basin of imitation marble rose out of the floor, filled to the brim with a warm, deodorized liquid. There was the cold bath button. There was the button that produced literature. And there were, of course, the buttons by which she communicated with her friends. The room, though it contained nothing, was in touch with all that she cared for in the world. Vashti's next move was to turn off the isolation switch and all the accumulations of the last...
2: If you have a lot of questions and are worrying for answers, push the button.

lobster, beef or veal or pork or mutton, push the button. For the work of all the authors from old Chaucer down to Hutton, push the button. Now the Information Bureau is a thing of cogs and wheels. At the shifting of a lever, all its knowledge it reveals. If you'd like to know the outcome of your doings and your deals, push the button. There's a button for your likings, for your longings, and your joys. Push the button. And you needn't go to school so long as you've got the strength to shove. Push the button. If you want to ask a question and the dial don't reply, if the thing is out of gearing and its works have gone awry, do not go to the inventor and in anger ask him why. Push the button.

0: Consider the human hand. From the Upper Paleolithic to the 19th century, the hand enjoyed what seemed like an interminable heyday. It still plays an essential role in industry, a few skilled toolmakers producing the operative parts of machines to be operated by crowds of workers, requiring no more than a five-fingered claw to feed in the material, or simply an index finger to push the buttons. But ours is still a transitional stage, and there can be no doubt that the non-mechanized phases of industrial processes are being gradually eliminated. In the future, the human race could be living in a prone position and using such forelimbs as it still possesses to push buttons.
1: From The Human of the Future by André Leroy-Garron, excerpt read by Eric Born, assistant professor in German Studies, Cornell University.

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1: Today, buttons are ubiquitous. We're constantly engaging with them and their logic. They reduce our choices to a simple on-off binary. They promise instant gratification, and they involve us in hierarchies where there are those who push the buttons and those who do all the labor to make the buttons work. The more they have become embedded in our everyday lives, the more they become part of our identity. We use them to explain how we're feeling, and even to describe our own anatomy. The comparison is dehumanizing, equating people with machines. Some of the metaphors feel harmless, like the idea that you get mad because someone is pushing your buttons. Others are clearly dangerous. Take this example from the history of medicine. During the late 19th and early 20th century in the U.S., doctors used the logic of the button to describe female sexuality. The clitoris itself was referred to as a button. Its malfunction was believed to cause errant sexual behavior, sexuality that did not conform to an extremely narrow male view of healthy sex. It became common to recommend and perform various surgeries on the clitoris in an attempt to fix a woman's buttons.
2: In a widely cited article about female circumcision, Dr. Robert T. Morris, 1892, wrote, "The clitoris is a little electric button which, pressed by adhesions, rings up the whole nervous system. The electric push button, which from irritation it may ring up disastrous reflexes in remote parts of the body, or transform a healthy sexuality into a jangling sensuality,

0: The idea that people are like machines that can be manipulated by pressing their buttons gained traction in marketing, which gave birth to one of the most widely used button metaphors, the hot button. The earliest known reference of a hot button in marketing comes from a magazine published in 1944.
1: Dental Items of Interest, Volume 66, page 866. Jack Lacey, a top rating salesman, says that sales are made by touching off a hot button within the prospect's mind.
0: It's now common to think of people and their behavior in the binary terms of a button, a thing that can only be turned on or off.
2: Most people don't push your buttons.
3: Excellent button pushing.
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10: Good evening, ladies and gentlemen, and welcome to Peyton Replays.
0: This binary way of thinking about people extends beyond sex. Anger or irritation are a result of having buttons pushed. Athletes who increase exertion have just flipped a switch. People who act rashly hit the panic button. All of these metaphors do the same thing. They reduce a person to a machine.
11: Part 11. Losing touch.
12: I got a 2022 GMC Yukon 1500 XL. I'm going to show you all the buttons on this, what they do, and I'm going to try my best to explain them to you. There are a lot of buttons. There are a lot of things that this brand new vehicle...
0: Increasingly, buttons are digital, on phones, computers, tablets, which all offer the person who pushes them even less physical contact with the world, not even the sensation of pressing something down. There's growing nostalgia for actual buttons. When Apple got rid of the one at the bottom of its iPhones, there was widespread outcry. Companies like Amazon and Google have teams of people working on button design. And physical buttons are coming back into vogue in consumer goods, appliances, electronics, and cars.
12: Explanatory, same with that other button. Okay, so this right here is the lock button for the windows. When I press that down, only I'm able to roll up or down the windows. No one else can.
0: The 2022 GMC Denali has almost 100 buttons, plus a large touchscreen on the dashboard with countless digital buttons.
12: I usually like to just leave it at auto. And then if you press this button, your fog lights come on or your fog lights come off. So we got those taken care of. Next, this right here is the cruise control buttons. Set it with this button. You deaccelerate with this button, you accelerate with this button, or you resume. Okay, so this right here, these buttons are gonna recline your seats. And then this right here controls
13: so
12: the
13: I'm
12: height
13: pressing down
12: of
13: right
12: the
13: now.
12: Lift gate. And then you just press the button.
13: Makes it
12: so
13: cool.
12: Right now it's off. It's not going to open.
13: If you're lazy,
12: press
13: it.
12: If I want to do a voice command, I'll press this button. You can just press this button and that's
13: so for shifting, cool. You don't actually have a shifter. You just have these buttons right here.
12: And then this is our back button, home button. Scan, dial button.
13: This is your AC button.
12: This is the air recirculation button.
13: This button right here, when you press it, it collapses the side view mirrors, so that's good when you're parking.
12: So this button is just the amount.
13: These
12: of
13: buttons right here control
12: this button right here
13: through the seats.
12: If we press
13: this
12: it,
13: button right here,
12: it's going to do the defrost as well.
13: Turns it on or it turns it
12: so
13: off.
12: You can kind of turn those on or off.
13: This right here turns on or off.
12: All of that off. To 3/4, and then you just press it again to shut it.
13: Okay, so I think that's all the buttons I can see. Hopefully that helped. And if you have any questions, let me know.

0: Hey guys, just a quick video. I'm gonna show you how I button mesh. It's pretty simple once you get the hang of it. I mean, I learned it from a friend quite a few years ago, and I've pretty much mastered it myself. What you do, take your thumb and put it on your index finger like that, and put it on whatever button you want to mash, let's say X, and then you just flex your arm. And that's all there is to it, pretty much. That's gotten me through everything I need to do button mashing, including Solidus's chokehold of doom, which is probably the worst. Because you have to go about this fast and for like a minute long, and it just kills your arm. But yeah, this is the fastest method I've seen. It should get you through anything in any game button mashing wise.
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2: There is something fundamental about how buttons kind of invite our hands and fingers to grasp them and to play with them, and that has something pretty profound about our humanity, you know, I mean, for good and for bad, but yeah, not always for bad.
3: Roger Mosley is an assistant professor of music and directs the Cornell Center for Historic Keyboards. He wrote a book called Keys to Play, about the link between music and video games, which both often rely on fingers pushing buttons.
2: There's also, I think, a way in which a button is designed to accommodate and to receive a finger, and that's partly where that joy or fascination with buttons comes from, because we see them and we want to press them. You know, there's just something very fundamental about that, something quite childlike about that. Yeah, fascination and just curiosity about, oh, what does this do? Press the button, find out. If you write on the button or above the button, don't press me, it only makes you want to press it more. There's a kind of, it taps into something quite, I think, deeply ambiguous about our desire to interact with the world and to see what happens, to sort of take advantage of this fact that this tiny gesture I make might have a massive impact on the world. You know, there's a sort of almost like, you know, you shouldn't do it, but you kind of want to do it all the more.
3: Roger has written extensively on the nature of play in video games, particularly the controllers that are used to operate them, which are filled with buttons.
2: There is also something interesting in how many of these button interfaces are designed to be visually appealing, non-threatening, primary colors. If you go back to the classic Nintendo, they're childlike. Like, they do have an appeal, not just to children, but to the child in all of us. They're non-threatening, they're fun, they're just saying, pick me up and play with me.
3: Unlike in the real world, these buttons are not involving you in a power dynamic where you could cause someone harm. You don't have to worry about the consequences.
2: That's where games do really enable you to fully give in to that impulse just to press the button and to find out what it does. Because, you know, the game is sort of designed a way to respond to that and to show you what it does and then to inspire you to say, oh, well, if this happens, maybe this could happen. And that idea of kind of exploring and finding creativity in the pushing of buttons, in the combination of certain buttons or the sequencing of them, you know, that's, I think, really where games and buttons do come together.
3: Roger connects the controllers of video games back to earlier instruments of play, musical instruments, which are arguably where the first modern buttons appeared. At the Keyboard Center, Roger oversees dozens of instruments, from organs, harpsichords, and clavichords to modern pianos. He's hoping to add a new instrument to the collection.
2: It's an incredible, I think it's really beautiful.
3: It's called the Lumatone.
2: It's totally button-tastic, yeah. So this really is a button interface, and that's partly because there are just so many of them. You know, you couldn't have a full-size keyboard without many notes. I think there are 400 or something. And what that implies musically is that you can create new sounds because it's microtonal. So you're playing basically between the cracks of the traditional keyboard. You're making the whole musical spectrum of pitch much more granular. So there's a whole new domain to explore.
3: It's a safe space where you can let your fingers loose, where you can push buttons with no fear and no purpose, purely for the pleasure of it.

0: Okay, yeah, okay.
1: Here we go now.
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7: Media Objects is produced by The World According to Sound and Media Studies at Cornell University, with support from the College of Arts and Sciences and the Society for the Humanities. 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
7: The song Push a Little Button was written in the 60s by composer Tony Hatch and performed by his 15-year-old sister Nanette. The song quickly fell into obscurity, but was revived in 2010 when the BBC used it in an advertisement about the ease of navigating its website.
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7: The Lumitone song is a new piece from polychromatic composer Dolores Catherino.
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1: That was The Button from a podcast called Media Objects. 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This episode was adapted for ideas by Matthew Lazenrider. Technical production for this episode, Sam McNulty. Web producer, Lisa Ayuso. Senior producer, Nicola Lukšić. Greg Kelly is the executive producer of Ideas, and I'm Nala Ayed.

0: From July 11th to August 4th, the festival Paris L'été returns for its 36th edition, transforming the French capital into one giant open-air stage. For more than 3 weeks, you'll find dance, theatre, music and circus performances popping up across the city, not just in traditional venues, but in parks, gardens, museums and public squares. In fact, one of the festival's defining ideas is to take art outside the theatre and into everyday urban spaces, inviting audiences to experience Paris in a completely different way. This year's programme includes more than 70 performances around 30 locations, including the Petit Palais and the Grand Palais. Many events are completely free, while others do require a ticket. So if you're in Paris this summer, keep your eyes open. You never know when a street, a garden, or a historic monument might suddenly become a stage. Until next time, keep exploring what Paris has to offer.
1: Storytellers have been bringing the Odyssey to life for millennia, but how much of the narrative aligns with real history and geography? A translator talks about the myth and the actual map of the world's most famous Mediterranean adventure this week on Day 6.

0: From July 11th to August 4th, the festival Paris L'été returns for its 36th edition, transforming the French capital into one giant open-air stage. For more than 3 weeks, you'll find dance, theatre, music and circus performances popping up across the city, not just in traditional venues, but in parks, gardens, museums and public squares. In fact, one of the festival's defining ideas is to take art outside the theatre and into everyday urban spaces, inviting audiences to experience Paris in a completely different way. This year's programme includes more than 70 performances around 30 locations, including the Petit Palais and the Grand Palais. Many events are completely free, while others do require a ticket. So if you're in Paris this summer, keep your eyes open. You never know when a street, a garden, or a historic monument might suddenly become a stage. Until next time, keep exploring what Paris has to offer.
1: The following program was previously aired. Enjoy!
2: Susie Colick, and my guest today is Cameroonian-born actor Yann Gell, who created the namesake role of Marcel Bozonnet's play Chocolat Clan Nègre, which debuted at Théâtre Bouffe du Nord in 2012 to rave reviews. He starred in the controversial video Jimmy for French rap star Booba, won Best Actor at several festivals for his role in Yohan Kouam's short film Le Retour, and by 2014 was co-starring with veteran actor Gérard Damon in Duel in the Sun, a police series for France 2 that ran for one season. In between, he had a supporting role in Brigitte Sy's feature film L'Astragale, released in 2014, and he's starring in Peter Cassavetes' upcoming film Co-Standing. Yann Gell is currently preparing his role in upcoming telefilm on France 2 called Rose et le Soldat. Welcome, Yann Gell.
3: Hey.
2: So, I believe you are the youngest guest we've had on the show so far.
3: Oh, I'm glad.
2: You've done acclaimed theater. You've starred in a controversial video. You've won 2 acting awards. You've done 2 television series and 2 feature films. And you only started 5 years ago.
3: Well, it's kind of weird to hear that said from another person.
2: Well, it's true, though.
3: Yes, I hope there's more coming.
2: You're only 28, and you've already accomplished so much. So your life has already had some major turning points. Let's start with the beginning. So you were born in Garoua in Cameroon.
3: Yes.
2: What brought you to France, you and your family?
3: Well, my mother felt like it was the right time to leave. So she just took her children and she left. I mean, she's a very courageous woman. And she wanted something for her children. So she just decided.
2: She came as a single mom?
3: Yes.
2: That is brave. And she didn't come to Paris, though. Settled somewhere else.
3: Yes, she came in Western France, so mm-hmm. in Bretagne. Mm-hmm. And yes, that was a great place to grow up. Mm-hmm. Yeah.
2: What brought you to Paris?
3: Wow. Actually, at some point, I mean, we moved, my mother, my sister and I, we kind of moved 3 times before I got actually in Paris because she changed job. Mm-hmm. So I just followed her, and then she also remarried, so I followed her once again. And at some point when I was doing a lot of sports, mm-hmm. and I hurt myself pretty badly, so I was 17, 18, and I knew it was just over. Mm-hmm. She offered me a piano, and that's how I started music.
2: She offered you a piano?
3: Yeah, yeah. Huh. That was a very kind gift.
2: Consolation prize.
3: Yes.
2: Yeah.
3: So I started music, but finally music didn't really work that the way I would have liked it. Mm-hmm. Actually, I worked with the Lion King musical team in mm-hmm. Paris like 6 months, but then I think I didn't realize how big it was. And I just, you know, I don't know what was... I couldn't manage. I mean, it was just too much. And I was just too young.
2: How old were you? You were 17 then?
3: Yeah, I was 20.
2: Oh, you're 20?
3: Yes, I was 20.
2: You were a cast member in The Lion King.
3: Yeah. Because we spent 6 months with the team. Mm-hmm. And then they were doing, again, auditions. Mm-hmm. And then I completely messed up because, you know, I was just

0: but finally I thought, okay, what do you want to do with your life? And the answer was music, so I actually came back to Paris.
1: You felt you had more opportunities in Paris than in were you in Copenhagen?
0: I was in Aarhus, which is the second biggest city of Denmark. But Paris just felt more natural to me for music.
1: Okay.
0: So that's how I came back, and I actually started working with a label.
1: Mm-hmm. As a singing, or?
0: Yeah, I was a singer, yeah.
1: Okay.
0: But I didn't like what they wanted me to do.
1: What did they want you to do? That sounded a little provocative. That they were asking you to perform a type of music you didn't want to perform.
0: Or? Yeah, actually, we didn't understand each other on the music I wanted for myself. What they want, the direction, yeah, the artistic direction.
1: Mm-hmm.
0: Actually, what happened is that I woke up one morning and I felt like, okay, you have to connect with people on stage. You have to be able to do that, so you have to learn how to be in front of the others. So actually, looked on the internet for an acting school, a 1 week class, something like that. Mm-hmm. And actually, the Corflon was starting one that very morning, and I was late. So I really jumped into the metro and I got there, and it was just perfect.
1: And you never looked back.
0: Yes. Yes, there's these people I've met, you know, on that very day. And that was actually a class for cinema. And the director, Juan Pitaluga, is someone really caring. And he, at the end of the week, he just told me, hey, you should try harder.
1: Harder. So you, it's interesting when you find the right place, you just find the right place.
0: Yes.
1: And it just all starts.
0: Yes, it's actually about listening, to be able to listen, because everything that made it hard for me to be with the others, to just find my place amongst the others, I mean, it helped me actually doing this.
1: So you entered the conservatoire?
0: Yes.
1: Yes. And while you were there, did you make a plan at any point before or while you were at the conservatoire about your career? Did you know where you were going?
0: I don't know how people do that. People who say that they're making plans, I mean, you have to have a goal, you have to have desire, but to make plans, I mean, it's actually so hard. People who can do that, people who can say they can do that, people who say they do that, I mean, wow, great, but I don't know how you do that. I don't know how you can't do that. I just have faith in my desire, what I want to do, what I want to share, you know, people I want to work with maybe, but that there was surprises. You have to listen.
1: Hmm. So you were at the conservatoire and you had your desire.
0: Yeah.
1: You knew what you wanted, and then you just took classes that you felt that were just interesting to you, or?
0: Yes, actually my time at the conservatoire was very much of a hard thing. I mean, I didn't really meet with the people. It's like all my time actually at school, I haven't really studied a lot. I've listened a lot. I've, you know, seen a lot. But it's like I haven't really worked my craft. because actually I think people didn't know what to do with me being black. You know, theater, arts is still something that belongs to the bourgeoisie.
1: Mm-hmm.
0: So you're kind of a newcomer. And I didn't want to do these things that I saw, it's harsh to say, but that I saw black people doing. Meaning that some of them, they were willing to amuse the others so that people can have fun of who they are and feel a bit more relaxed and be accepted. This is like a really harsh social game that you can see. We are in the middle of representation. Yes, the representation of the society. So there are roles that you're supposed to be playing so you can be with the others. And I didn't really want to do that. Actually, what I've learned from my training is this very thing, that you have to commit to what you want to do, who you want to be. You have to decide for yourself, because then people can see who you are and then they can decide to interact with you or not. But this is not a choice that you let, you know, to others.
1: But that's an interesting observation to make, that you saw other black students kind of conforming to the roles that they thought they were supposed to play, sort of being the clowns.
0: Yeah, yeah. Which is funny because...
1: And then you turned around

0: And you were asked to play the role of
1: Rafael Padilla,
0: Rafael Padilla,
1: aka
0: the
1: Chocolate
0: Clone Negre.
1: Yes.
0: So I just want to give a little introduction about that. Chocolat was his name, his stage name. The Chocolat Clone Negre is a biographical play written about Rafael Padilla, who was a Cuban slave who became a circus star in Paris during the Belle Époque.
1: Yes, so true story, yeah.
0: Padilla and his partner, George Futit, were huge stars in Paris in their heyday in the late 1800s, early 1900s.
1: Mm-hmm.
0: Padilla was painted by Toulouse-Lautrec.
1: Yes.
0: Was feted by everyone. It mm-hmm. was anyone. There's still a mural of him, isn't there, somewhere around in the ninth or around Saint-Thier?
1: Yes.
0: Isn't there, on an outdoor wall, there's
1: yes,
0: still a big
1: exactly.
0: and old advertisement of him, but
1: exactly.
0: I can't remember what street it's on.
1: Let me neither, but
0: oh, well.
1: I know that there was, yeah.
0: So, yeah.
1: Yeah.
0: Yeah, so he was huge. He was like... Mm-hmm.
1: But then he was forgotten. That's...
0: Quickly, yeah.
1: Yes.
0: Right. But so that's an interesting story. How did that role find you? Because that role found you. You didn't go circuit.
1: Yes, exactly. I actually wanted, at the Conservatoire, there was an exchange, with a program with schools in UK, and I wanted to go at Lambda to study, which is a big acting school. And so I finally got my place there. And the same week, Marcel Bozonnet, director, came to me and said, okay, I've been looking for a black actor to do this. And I've met so many people, but I'm not like enthusiastic and mm-hmm. I've heard about you. So we met, and it was, like, obvious.
0: Mm-hmm.
1: So he told me, okay, if you want it, it's for you.
0: Nice.
1: Yeah, cool. But it's like, that was so unexpected. So I finally turned down London, whereas I really wanted to go. And, yes, I was excited because I felt like there was something to say.
0: Right. Let's talk a little bit about who Padilla was mm. and what you learned about him while you were interpreting the role and the things that you needed to learn in order to portray mm-hmm. Padilla. His story is really incredible and then also quite tragic.
1: Yes.
0: Yeah.
1: Yes, but actually it's kind of simple because he was a slave, a Cuban slave, and then he reached his own freedom because he escaped. He traveled a bit, went to Spain, something like that, and then he... got enrolled in a circus, and people were curious about him, about his talents. I mean, yes, there was his color, but he was capable, and people were astonished by his ability.
0: He was quite acrobatic.
1: Yes,
0: yeah.
1: Exactly. Finally, he had this piece that with Josh Petit,
0: mm-hmm.
1: and that's how he got well known. But even though people were already, they didn't know who he was before, but that was like the huge piece of his life.
0: Right.
1: And what's fantastic is that, you know, back then he married a white woman, so mm-hmm. people were not very concerned about the color.
0: Right.
1: But then during, you know, this time, yes, they became really aware that there was a difference. And the thing is that his show with Futit was playing this domination situation that there was between black people and white people. So
0: it was inversed, right? Their roles as a comedy team were sort of...
1: No, actually, people were laughing hard because the white clown was actually acting very, very, like, in a dominant way with the black clown.
0: Okay.
1: And the black clown was very, you know, playing very stupid and, like, the archetype of what a black person should be in that
0: mm-hmm.
1: time.
0: Mm-hmm.
1: And what's funny is that he actually went through that, but he was being recognized, so he didn't really suffer these stigmas.
0: In the circus and on stage, he was playing this sort of black minstrel type,
1: yeah.
0: the stereotypical
1: yeah.
0: thing. But of the team, the comedy team, he was the more famous of the two.
1: Yes, exactly.
0: Right? So then in his personal life, he could
1: yes.
0: enjoy fame and celebrity and all the trappings that go with that.
1: Exactly.
0: What I mean by saying it was inverse
1: yeah.
0: is that
1: yes.
0: he was the real star.
1: Yes, yes, exactly,
0: on, yeah.
1: exactly.
0: That was a really physical role.
1: Yes.
0: yes. did you have to learn a lot of new, did you have to learn acrobatics?
1: I was doing gymnastics
0: mm-hmm.
1: so when I was a youngster, so I had to remember. My buddy had to remember things. So I used that. And yes, there was also a lot of dancing, so choreographies that I had to learn. And there was a wonderful choreographer. So that was a pleasure, because then you feel free, your body feels free.
0: Right.
1: So that was nice. But the thing is, I was a bit sad because, you know, afterwards, during the show, people, the critics, they called me a dancer. And I was like, oh, damn it. Because I was really acting. So it was like, no, you can't be an actor because you're dancing. And it was a bit of a shame. Yeah.
0: Still getting kind of the same thing.
1: Yes.
0: Getting stuck into this box.
1: Yes. And people, I mean, actors have the possibility to talk.
0: Right.
1: So I felt like, okay, guys, just please recognize this.
0: No one wants to hear a dancer. Just kidding. Kidding. So, but overall, you received really great press.
1: Yes.
0: For that role. And then you went on to tour with the production for about a year.
1: Yes.
0: This is a pretty big moment. You were still in school when all of this happened.
1: Yes. Yes. Yes, I was still being a student, but the reality of our work is this one. The Conservatoire is really a prestigious school, so I felt really lucky to go there, but I was willing to share the experience to work with people, and that didn't really happen. So I was very glad that I had the opportunity to experience my craft and to meet with the immediate need of the stage.
0: Mm-hmm.
1: Yes, because the things are different when there is a real audience in front of you. They want something that maybe they don't know what, maybe you don't know what, but then it's an exchange, and you also have to listen and willing to share. You have to have, I think, a bit of generosity and also humility to, I mean, listen to what they, maybe it's kind of weird, but to have to listen what people have to say, because an audience speaks.
0: I would agree with you. We don't hear them on the radio. So this is sort of your jumping off point.
1: Yes.
0: This particular role.
1: Yes.
0: Did you have some downtime after the touring of a year, or did
1: yes.
0: you jump right to the next project? Yeah,
1: yes, a bit. Meaning that, yes, touring can be a long thing. You have some time off to be able to, you know, get yourself together. You really need this, especially when the part is physical like this one. So I was glad, because that was a good way to actually present myself to the world. So I was very glad of this project. But then I had some time off, and then I went to see some family I have in North America, Canada. And then I went to New York, because I felt like, okay, I'm around. Let's go for it. Let's see, you know, what's happening there. And I felt good. I wanted to stay.
0: New York is great.
1: Yes, yes. And you feel inspired. You want to meet with the people. You want to see, okay, what is there to do there? So I was willing to stay. And then finally, people called me and my agent and said, okay, there is this TV show that you auditioned for, and they want you, and it's now. So I finally came back to Paris. I was a bit, it's not that I was sad, but I felt like, okay, it's a surprise. So, you know, be happy and just, you know, take the chance. But at the same time, it's like you are an actor, and you try to decide, you know, mm-hmm. things about your life. But then there is work popping out, and it's a good thing. But at the same time, you feel like, do you really control?
0: The work decides for you.
1: Yes.
0: Right.
1: Yes.
0: Right. So, and for you, Paris keeps pulling you back.
1: Yes.
0: Well, there's a reason for that. So all of a sudden you're on TV.
1: Yes.
0: Last year. You were in Duel in the Sun with Gérard Darmon, set in Corsica. Darmon plays a grisly old police detective who operates by intuition. And you're a young, by-the-book cop from Bretagne, sent to be his new partner. And Darmon's character is also racist, right? He's a little bit racist?
1: He's like, playing, he's just a bit.
0: Okay. This is a role you auditioned for.
1: Yes.
0: Uh-huh.
1: Yes.
0: And you got the call when you were in New York.
1: Yes.
0: And then you came back, and so what was that experience like? And what has it opened up for you?
1: It has opened up to many, many things, because now when I meet with people, they know that I've done this, and they don't really consider you the same way once you've done a lead part with someone that they know and they admire, like Gérard. Because then, you know, people kind of position you next to him. So it was great to be able to show people that I could do this, and the character is very specific, meaning he is he just does his job. He's just good, you know. He does things. He wanna
0: like
1: go
0: you.
1: To trying. Trying.
0: But you're also from Bretagne, though.
1: Yes. I thought that was a joke. You know, I went to see the casting director. So 1 year before we started shooting, I went there and I felt like that was a joke. I mean, he said from Bretagne, and I was like, okay, but she's just, you know, she's written this, but it's just a joke. And when we started shooting, everybody discovered that I was really from Bretagne. So they were laughing. We've been laughing hard about this.
0: And it was a great experience.
1: Yes, yes. TV is something peculiar, but it's a great school for acting, great preparation for cinema.
0: So, and how long did you shoot?
1: 3 months.
0: For 3 months?
1: Yes.
0: Good. Did you liked your character and the story arc and
1: yes,
0: the whole thing?
1: Yes. I think we now, there was a second season that we are about to shoot.
0: Oh, there is? Okay.
1: Yes. So I've learned to like him, and he is a complex character. That's why I like him. Mm-hmm. And sometimes you have to say to the production and stuff, okay, I know this is Steve. I know you want something from this person. The story we're telling is a bit more complicated than what you actually think. So you have to step out and say, guys, I know what I'm doing. So trust me.
0: That's good. That takes a lot of confidence, though, as an actor. And you're also preparing to shoot a telefilm. Poser le soldat.
1: We've actually shot it like last December in the West Indies. So that was wonderful. The director is called Jean-Claude Barney. Mm-hmm. And it talks about the West Indies during the Second World War. And people tend to forget the place of the West Indies, but also black people during the wars. So it's actually great. It's a great reminder.
0: Oh, that's good. And then that comes out on France 2 also in September.
1: Exactly.
0: Meanwhile, you were also in Brigitte Sy's film La Sorgale.
1: Yes.
0: In a supporting role. Was that your first feature?
1: Actually, no, because I've done another one back in, I don't remember when, for D'Amour et d'eau fraîche d'Isabelle Sajka. Mm-hmm. But this one is very special because even though it's a tiny part, I've had a great time with Leila Bekti shooting the scene that we've done. She's a very great person, and the director Brigitte Sy is like family. So it was just wonderful to be a part of this.
0: Following that, you have the lead in Peter Kasavitz's next film called Co-Standing. And Peter Kasavitz, who's probably kind of better known by his son,
1: yes,
0: Mathieu Kasavitz, who's won 3 Césars as a director, mm-hmm. but is best known in the English-speaking world as Nino Quincampoix, the love interest in the film Amélie. But Kasavitz's père is a very highly respected television director, and he's done a few important features as well, including the 1999 film Jacob the Liar, starring the late Robin Williams. Very impressive people.
1: Peter just contacted my agent, and what I like is that when we start to talk with directors, when I start to talk with them, the stories that they want to tell that are just really, I don't know, dear to my heart. They really say things. And Peter is like a generous person. He's just so alive, and you want to give everything to him. And he really knows his characters like in a personal way. So you just want to give him everything. And the story, I cannot really tell you what it is, but it's beautiful.
0: So now you've done stage, television, film, music video. Do you have an idea of where you want to be going? How you see yourself in your career trajectory? You know, are you sort of as the next Omar Sy, or creating something specific only for you?
1: Omar Sy already exists, so I don't really see myself being him, and I don't want to be him. I mean, he's cool, he's good, so I just want to be myself. I mean, I think there are loads of things to do, and okay, I'm going to tell you something that I haven't said, you know, a lot, but I've started writing because I'd like to go into directing. I think there are stories that need to be told that actually I want to tell. And it's also something about the language, meaning I've read a lot of scenarios. So maybe there's something about the cinema language that I try to read myself that so I feel comfortable in doing something, being the origin of something now. And I also want to come back to music. I can't help it. So I actually have to get it out and we'll see where it goes. But yeah, cinema is definitely like my main direction. I want to go there and to take the time to tell the stories that are a bit more complex than what we can see, you know, in different places.
0: Well, that's pretty great. You can see Yann Gehl in the upcoming Rose et le Soldat en France 2 starting in September. And of course, he'll be reprising his role in Duel in the Sun, also in France 2. And look for him in your local cinema coming soon. Yann Gehl, thank you for joining us in the studio today for Turning Points.
1: Thank you for having me.

This summer, as the sun goes down on the French capital, one of the city's most iconic monuments comes to life in a spectacular way. From mid-July to early September, La Nuit aux Invalides returns to the Hôtel des Invalides with an immersive sound and light show projected directly onto the monument's historic stone facade. Over the course of 50 minutes, cutting-edge 4K laser projection, surround sound and storytelling transform the Grand Courtyard into an open-air theatre. This year's edition takes audiences on a journey through French history, bringing to life the people and events that shaped the nation, from kings and emperors to revolutions and moments of national triumph. Les Invalides is home to Napoleon Bonaparte's tomb, and as darkness falls, the monument itself becomes part of the performance, with its architecture serving as a giant canvas for the projections. It's a completely different way to experience one of Paris's most famous landmarks, combining history, technology, and theater under the stars. Tickets are available online and booking in advance is recommended for the best seats. English translation headsets are also available, making it an accessible experience for international visitors. 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
1: Hello, I'm Neil Kirkshall.
2: 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Coming up on As It Happens.
1: Burned out, members of White Sand First Nation in Ontario are exhausted. This week, wildfires forced them out of their homes. Now, they're waiting for news, and their chief tells us he is not satisfied with what they're hearing.
2: And it came out promptly and promptedly. A New York Times reporter tells us about the weird experience of discovering someone had published a biography of her written by AI, which is wrong in principle and also wrong in pretty much every detail.
1: Those stories and more coming up for you on the Friday edition of As It Happens.

A biography is usually written by someone who is fascinated by your life story and conducts hours of interviews, research, and fact-checking to ensure that it is told well.

0: use tech platforms such as Google Maps. They don't have access to Gmail, to using certain sat-nav systems. So it's essentially being cut off from the kind of digital and financial network that we are taking for granted. It also includes a travel ban. And of course, ICC judges are very sought-after speakers, particularly at law schools. They cannot take advantage of any such opportunities in the United States to, speak the truth about the court. And then finally, the impact of it, of course, is that it attacks the very foundation of judicial independence. It is seeking to chill the court into not exercising its functions in such a manner as the United States might not approve.
1: The Canadian government has not said anything publicly in support of Judge Prost. If you were still in that line of work advising Canadian officials, advising the government, what would you suggest it do?
0: Well, I mean, there are a number of options that we can exercise. Number one, we can just simply speak out. The prime minister or the minister can make a statement condemning these sanctions. And we have done that in the past when other countries have taken measures we don't agree with or that either affect the interests of Canadian nationals or that we consider to be inconsistent with international law. So that's the first option. The second option would be to seek if we could get status to intervene in the court action to make the position clear that these sanctions are inconsistent with how Canada perceives the rule of law and how necessary it is for states to protect international institutions and international law. That, of course, is a very strong option. But in this particular case, and I think given the evident efforts by the Trump administration to not only not cooperate with the court, but to undermine its very existence and its operations, I think that would be a measure that should be contemplated.
1: And if they don't do any of those things, what is the impact of that?
0: Well, the impact of that is that when we stand up elsewhere and saying we're strong supporters of the rule of law or we're a strong supporter of the International Criminal Court, people say, okay, that's nice to say, but what are you doing about it? I recall back in, I think it was 2016, there were a number of African states that threatened to withdraw from the ICC, which was a matter that concerned the government of the day a great deal. And I recommended that minister, then Foreign Minister Dion, might want to travel to The Hague and speak at the court to show our support for it. And he did so. I mean, you can't just talk the talk, but you have to walk the walk as well. And sometimes walking the walk means actually saying something.
1: Could these conversations be happening behind the scenes that we're not aware of, or do you think this is taking a backseat because of a focus on trade negotiations or other parts of the relationship with the US?
0: Yeah, I mean, they could be happening. I know officials traveled to The Hague not too long ago, so there may be conversations happening in the back rooms that we're not aware of. And in fact, I mean, I was a practitioner of diplomacy for almost 3 decades, and sometimes quiet diplomacy is by far the more effective route. But in this particular case, when, we have agreed to promote and protect the rule of law and the rule of international justice. To do it just quietly, I think, is not doing a solid service to the interests that we're claiming to be protecting.
1: And just finally, Sabina, having done this work personally, how do you feel that this kind of work, or this institution, is being threatened so directly in this way?
0: Well, with respect to the United States, this is not new. I mean, George Bush did it in 2003, 2004. He created a series of agreements for states to sign with the United States that would say, we will never, ever, ever hand over an American to the ICC, essentially. Then under Obama, they cooperated a little bit more. So it's always been a bit of a yo-yo thing. So you kind of expect it, although not to the level that we have just seen it. With regard to Canada, I'm disappointed. I think that's a diplomat's way of saying I'm a bit appalled, frankly, that we're not speaking out more forcefully to protect the interests of the court.
1: Sabina Noka, I appreciate this. Thank you.
0: You're very welcome. Thanks for having me on.
2: Sabina Noka is a former Canadian ambassador to the Netherlands and to the courts in The Hague. She's also a friend of the International Criminal Court judge, Kimberly Prost. We reached her in Ottawa.

Quick update now. Last month, an Ontario Superior Court judge convicted billionaire Frank Stronach on 2 counts of sexual offenses dating back decades. Now, that judge has declared a mistrial on one of those counts. Frank Stronach founded the auto parts giant Magna International. He had pleaded not guilty to 12 charges from 7 complainants before his trial wrapped up last month. Now, Mr. Stronach's lawyer says she presented the judge with emails from an accuser's lawyer, and the judge agreed that the emails were inconsistent with that accuser's testimony in Mr. Stronach's criminal trial. It's rare for a judge to declare a mistrial after a conviction. Mr. Stronach will still be sentenced for a separate conviction for indecent assault. That sentencing is scheduled for September.

0: A New Brunswick father is hoping to shoulder some of the burden for grieving families like his own. Mark Mazerol's son, Patrick, was killed in September while fighting for Ukraine as a foreign volunteer. But officially, Patrick Mazerol is still listed as missing in action. His remains have yet to be recovered. And if it hadn't been for the efforts of Mr. Mazerol and his wife, Patrick's family and friends might not even be sure that he'd been killed, let alone where and when it happened, or how. Now Mark Mazerol has launched an organization called the International League of POW/MIA Families of the War in Ukraine. We reached him in Inkerman, New Brunswick.
1: Mark, how did you and your wife first get the news that something had happened to Patrick?
2: To a brother, a farm off Patrick. I got a little text at about 5:30 in the morning, saying that he was a friend of Patrick fighting along him, mm-hmm. and if I had time to talk, and I know. That's the message I didn't want to receive from somebody else.
1: You knew it right away.
2: I knew something was bad.
1: If his fellow soldier had not texted you, you would not know what had happened. Is that right?
2: Not at the time, no.
1: And after you found that out, then what kind of help did you get from Canadian and Ukrainian officials?
2: The military attaché from the Ukraine embassy called us 3 weeks after the incident to give us the news and how to proceed. Global Affair, they sent us an email confirming the missing in action a week after Pat. After a week after that, we got the news. Since that, it's a complicated process on the Ukrainian side. Canadian government cannot do much. They can go to their channel. It's pretty much the same answer as Ukrainian are giving us. And it's still the same as up to date that Patrick is missing in action. They cannot even confirm his death or anything.
1: What does that do to you and your wife? I mean, grief is so difficult and individual. And so how do you even grieve? Can you? When
2: grief. You can't. You can't. I don't even go to death certificate for my son. I talked to a Canadian family. Their son passed in June, if I'm not mistaken, and they received their body last Friday. Mm-hmm. We're supposed to get in touch whenever she feels that she's ready. I'm not here to push any family to do anything that they don't feel comfortable with. But I'm glad for them that they received their son's body, so they're preparing funeral.
1: You founded this organization, as our listeners heard, to try to help other grieving families, those who are experiencing what you and your wife are experiencing. What do you hope it will be able to do eventually?
2: I'm trying, first of all, that organization is help to guide them. There's a lot of work that the family need to do. There's a process to it. I got a few contacts in Ukraine. I can find them a lawyer, which they will need. Those kids sign a contract when they're out there. Just before they go, they give them a Ukrainian passport. At that point, the Canadian government and laws are not applied. Mm-hmm. Ukraine is calling the shot. So I needed a Ukrainian lawyer to go through the whole process, which I got. When it first happened, they told us that the incident report should take about 2 months or 9 months on the road. We don't got an official report yet. And what's going to be on it, lots of it is going to be military classified. We did lots of research on our own. I understand not all the families are going to have the energy and patience to go through this. Is the answer at the end of the day, it's not knowing, and that's not fair that the families are left in that situation on their own. That's why we decided to create this organization, is to guide them and have more support and bring their loved one back home with dignity.
1: I want to ask you about Patrick. What do you want our listeners to know about why he decided to risk his country risk his life, rather, for another country?
2: Patrick has a golden heart. Patrick would have seen old people trying to cross the road and having a hard time. He would have stopped and helped them out. He was he was that kind of person. He followed that war since 2014. At a young age, he was telling us how it was unfair and those people needed help. And but we never thought he would make that huge of a step. When he left, he didn't tell us the truth, that's for sure. It was supposed to be a 2-week vacation in London, UK. It was a snowstorm the first day. He ended up missing his flight. So I'm the one who paid for his ticket to go on vacation, which I realized on the second day that he wasn't even in UK, he was in Poland at the time.
1: Oh, no.
2: Through text, and finally he called, but I knew that, you're not in UK, where are you going? I said, Dad, I said, I already meet up with the recruitment center, and I'm enrolling for a 3-year term, but I can do 6 months minimum and come back home, so I'll do 6 months. And yeah, there was no way of having his mind changed to go there. People needed help, and that's all he had in mind.
1: Did you speak with him again after that phone call?
2: Yeah, we talk often. I was at work in Ontario at the time. My wife talked with him more often than me, but whenever time allowed, we were the three of us on the phone, just FaceTiming.
1: How did he sound?
2: He sounded happier.
1: I'm so sorry, Mark.
2: I've never seen Patrick so happy in my life.
1: For if there are officials listening, Mark, what do you want them to know about, you know, what it would mean for you and your wife if you could have what other families have been given and have your son's remains returned?
2: It would mean the world to us. It's not just us. Like, I got, my mom's over 85. Father-in-law's up and down. Same with the mother-in-law. They all got 10 years to go. Even just a funeral for them would be great.
1: So they can say goodbye?
2: Yeah.
1: You have a lot on your shoulders, you and your wife, Mark. Do you have people to lean on as well? You're trying to help other families, as we've said, but what about you guys?
2: Not as much as we need, that's for sure. It's staring what we're doing. We're overwhelmed. There's so much need up there. But every family that we help is such a boost for us. Hopefully help's going to come. I met two people from Ottawa who came down that's going to help us quite a bit. We got a great lawyer in Toronto, but we need way more than that, too.
1: I hope you get the answers and the help, Mark. I appreciate this. I know it's not easy, but I know that it's important for you to keep talking about it. So thank you.
2: Thanks to you for putting
1: You take care. Thank you.
2: Sorry.
1: No, sorry. It's okay. Thank you
2: very much.
0: Mark Mazurel is the founder of the International League of POW MIA Families of the War in Ukraine. We reached him in Inkerman, New Brunswick.

0: To say that Don Duguid loved curling is an understatement. His passion and talent for the game led him to 2 world titles with Canada's national team. And when he retired from curling, he didn't actually retire from curling. He went on to become an internationally respected analyst and commentator for the CBC and NBC. Mr. Duguid died this week at the age of 90. If you've watched curling over the past 3 decades, you've heard him. And even if you've watched with the sound off, you've seen his influence. He's credited with a method of delivering the rock known as the Manitoba Tuck. In 2014, when Canada's Sports Hall of Fame mounted a special exhibit on curling, Don Duguid said his inspiration for that technique was entirely spontaneous.
1: When I was very young, and my father was an ice maker, and I used to help him, and whenever there's an open sheet, I used to go out and practice. But being tiny, and I'm still not very big, but I had trouble getting down the ice, and there's no such thing as sliders or curling shoes or anything. So I had to get up on my toes so to let the friction a little easier, and that's how I started throwing the rock on my toe, and I perfected it. It took me about 4 years to perfect it. But now you look at some of the young kids that coming out of school, and they're still tuck sliding, so it's great.
2: When you first started competing, did you have any idea that curling would become your life's work?
1: Well, there, you know, in Winnipeg, we have 23 curling rinks. Mm-hmm. That's a lot of curling. Very popular because your parents curled. They took you to the curling club, and it just went on and on and on. But to get to this stage where now we got curling in the Olympics and the Brier, it's just growing in leaps and bounds.
2: What stands out for you from your competitive career?
1: One of the highlights of our career was in 1771 when we went to the World Championship, and we went through undefeated in 70, and then we went back in 71 and went through undefeated again. So I said to myself, I don't think things will get any better than this, so I think I'll retire.
2: And after you retired, you went on to a brilliant career in broadcasting, 40 years. What was it like at the beginning when it came to covering a curling game versus now?
1: We developed a lot of things like miking the curlers, which was great because now the viewers could listen to what the skips were calling as far as strategy. And then we had the telestrator, and even the ice they made that in those days were just outstanding. So it made for better shot making, better curlers. And the audiences on CBC were just amazing. 1 year we outdrew the Masters Golf Tournament for a Brier final. That is something. You know, it's just a great sport to cover. You can leave and go get your sandwich from the fridge and come back, and you haven't missed anything.
2: How has the game changed?
1: Well, the game has changed now. You got really high performance curlers. You know, now they're into lasers, and they've got monitors on your heart, and you know, it's just unbelievable what they're doing now, and it's making for better curlers, better shot making, and more younger people are getting into the game now, which is really a necessity for Canada, because now European countries, Asian countries are getting involved. They want to win the Olympic gold. They want to get funded. They want to win the world championships. So they're coming after Canada, but I don't think they'll catch us.
0: World champion curler and curling analyst Don Duguid speaking to the CBC's Doug Dirks in 2014. Mr. Duguid died this week. He was 90 years old.
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0: Hi, I'm Bob McDonald, host of Quirks and Quarks. We pored through some of this year's most fascinating science reads for our annual holiday book show. We'll hear what whales are actually saying with their songs, learn about the complexities of sex across the animal kingdom, and journey through deep geological time to better understand our planet's future.
1: This is WRP. Let's go to our music mix until our next show. 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